0: breakdowns from the parenting side that occur?
1: Oh, that's so good to start there. I should have given you the memo. Easy questions only. you know, the fact that parents are still trying to parent when they need to move into a consulting role, maybe being a guide, a coach, a mentor, an influencer. We can't parent adult kids. We still may want to. And we may legitimately feel like we haven't finished our job yet because we begin to see some things that are lacking in our adult children when they begin to launch out. And then how do we deal with that? Do our kids want us to be involved at all? Do they maybe still want us to parent because they feel insecure, but we don't want to? I think that's part of the confusion for sure. I think relationships between adult children and the younger siblings can also be a really complex issue.
0: That's true.
1: Younger siblings are still being parented or still living at home, but the older ones have maybe moved out and launched, but we still want them to be connected. I think that's a factor. I think overwhelmed parents. I think every parent of adult kids, every one of them is overwhelmed. Not just by the adult kids, but just by culture, right? By confusion, by things that are going on at church, things that are going on in their workplace. And it's messy, but we don't give up, right? Because we have God. Yeah. And we know, I hope we know, in the knowing of our knowing, I like to say, I hope we know in the knowing of our knowing that we're still a family and that God ordains the family. And he doesn't want that to ever break up.
0: Yeah, there's such power there when it's healthy.
1: Yes.
0: And unfortunately, many of us will experience kind of the destructive power of that too, you know, family of origin leftovers, right?
1: Mm-hmm.
0: And I'll tell you, a lot of therapists, Christian therapists, will talk about that, things that give us a little limp in our adult lives because of what happened when we were children, right?
1: Mm-hmm.
0: You kind of do learn a lot. You don't fall far from the tree typically. Now, God can intervene and interdict. And, you know, if your father was an alcoholic, you don't have to become an alcoholic.
1: Amen.
0: And so I love those components. That's part of my story, right?
1: Right.
0: So, you know, there's power through that relationship in Jesus. And that's key to everybody's healthiness spiritually, right? Well, let's get into it. You warn parents about making kids into idols. Uh-oh. Especially Christians.
1: Oh, shoot.
0: I mean,
1: yes.
0: Don't you think?
1: Yes.
0: You know, we love our kids. I am always pulling out my phone. Look at my boys. Look at my boys. You know?
1: Yeah.
0: But how do we need to be careful? And what does it mean, I guess, as a parent, to make your children an idol?
1: To depend upon them to be your everything.
0: To meet your emotional needs.
1: To meet your emotional needs. To meet your need for, look, I'm amazing. And so we display our children on, you know, the pedestal, if you will, rather than the... whatever the, you know, back in Bible times when they would have used some structure somewhere. No, we're created to worship, right? We are created to worship. We will worship someone or something. It should be God. And are we doing that? Is God the center of our universe? Is God who we think of and talk about? Is it God that we're trying to impress? And again, we don't have to impress God, but to glorify God, right?
0: Mm-hmm.
1: So I'm here today and I don't, like, I don't need to be remembered. Like, my prayer would be that God would be pleased with what happens here between the three of us and the production team, you know, behind the window, and that there would be evidence that we did good work here so that God looks good and that Jesus is known and celebrated. That has to be the mindset. But yeah, we have parents idolizing children, grandparents idolizing grandchildren, meaning that they want the children to perform for them to make them look good. And that's not appropriate. Children are not performers. God didn't give us kids so that we would look good. If you're afraid that you're going to look like a less than great parent because your children are doing something wrong, that might be a sign that you're idolizing them.
0: You know, the thing I've observed in myself, let alone other parents I know, but it is, you know, it's so kind of below the radar sometimes that you're even doing this.
1: Mm.
0: You're not aware
1: right.
0: that you're doing, making an idol out of your children, or that you're deriving something positive from their good behavior, you know? And I can remember that. I talked to my boys, you know, there was a couple of good friends that I had saying, make sure your boys realize they don't have to perform because you're the president of Focus.
1: Totally.
0: So, I mean, I just had that conversation with them.
1: Good.
0: You know? I'm not expecting you to be perfect young men.
1: Mm-hmm.
0: I think they took it to heart. But no, they're great.
1: No, that's
0: they're
1: good.
0: Really good young men.
1: Yeah.
0: But I, you know, that's important for parents, Christian parents, pastors.
1: Oh, totally.
0: Oh, my goodness.
1: Yeah.
0: How do you have that healthy conversation, age appropriately, you know, with your 8-year-old versus your 15-year-old?
1: Yeah. No, and I think, you know, so I love that you were aware of that. And I think that's, most parents are excellent parents. I tell adult children all the time, your parents did the best they knew how to do with the wisdom they had in the moment. Stop judging them. And we can get into that more, you know, later. But I think the parent needs to be alert. Am I expecting something from my children that's making them uncomfortable to be around me? Like, maybe they don't want to tell me how they're doing because they're afraid that I'll be either very disappointed and harsh, or expecting them to keep up the good work, yeah, you know, because the parent thinks, hey, I'm not. See, if you don't think you're anybody who can do anything except that you're a parent, the pressure your children are feeling is immense. And this is one reason they distance themselves from us, because they don't want that pressure. So I want to say again what you were just implying, Jim. Nobody did this intentionally. Very few parents do this intentionally. And so what we're here to do is to raise their awareness, right? So that they don't live in denial, so that they can realize maybe this is an issue and maybe I need to rely on God in me to be well and not expecting my children.
0: But in that regard, you created something called a declaration of release. I love this.
1: Good.
0: Describe it, and how do we apply it?
1: Right. So for us to realize that God loves our adult children more than we ever could or would, and for us to understand that we can't control. Now that they're adults living outside of the home, or even if they're living in the home, they are adults, our parenting years are finished. Now we consult, guide, coach, mentor, etc. And so the declaration of release is designed to give the parent this opportunity to say, my son is God's. Now, I hope that the son has always been God's, right? But this is different. And I'm going to release my kids, my sons and daughters, to the love of God. And I'm not going to control you. I'm going to pray that God meets your needs for security, et cetera, and that you don't look to me to meet them. I think that's huge. And then we parent strong still, right? We still parent, but we parent differently. We love, we love maybe a bit differently. And we release them to God. So say it every day, you know, that you're now released to the love that God has. And I'm gonna take my hands off of you. And I'm gonna ask God to, like, help you. I know the look on your face,
0: know,
1: for
0: I'm
1: people
0: going...
1: who are not watching on YouTube, you're like, this is not easy.
0: Yeah, and that's the point there, because I would say over-engage. You know, someone asked me this question, which I thought was really good. If the Lord's plan for your child was to take them through a valley at 25, let's say, so that he could get their attention, whatever that might be, would you be willing as the parent to allow God that maneuverability to get to their soul? Now, we're going to say absolutely. But when it comes to doing it, it's like, absolutely not, right?
1: Right.
0: We're going to save, we're going to intervene, we're going to do the things that keep them from pain. And the irony is, we may be keeping them from a depth of their relationship with Christ.
1: Absolutely. And that's a reason that I would love and be honored if parents of teenagers would buy this book, because we can begin to see the pattern that needs to be established now, so that when they launch, whether that be college, trade, military, early marriage, entrepreneurship, gap year, whatever, they're able to do that well. I think the point that you're making is really, really good. We know the scripture. We know what it says in Romans 5. I've been on the show before talking with the two of you about the resiliency factor, and it comes from going through valleys well. Romans 5, 3 through 5, James 1, 2 through 4 are two of the places. Romans 8, 29, the verse after Romans 8, 28, that all things will work together, you know, for those who love God and live on purpose. All those verses say that the struggle is worth it. That's where we get our biblical character. That's where we get our deeper faith in the God of the Bible, because we experience him in the valley. So if parents have overprotected their children and they've expected their children to look good so that they feel good about the job that they've played as parent, the kids are possibly fragile. They have loved that parents have protected them up until this point. Grab your lunch. Every kid loves that they're reminded to grab their lunch because they don't want to go hungry in the middle of the day. But now that they're 21, 23, you know, 35, they do want to grow up and they do want some independence and they do want to discover how the world works. And they're going to discover that when we allow them to walk through valleys, we pray in the distance perhaps, we ask, hey, can I help you in any way? Let me know, how can I help you? But we watch and then we praise God for the opportunity that those kids had to grow up, and hopefully it wasn't trauma and tragedy, but it was growth.
0: Yeah. Well, again, I love that idea of declaration of release. Mm-hmm. And if you haven't done that, that's one good reason to get the book, just to see that concept and do it and write it out. Let me ask you this. Funny, I was reading The Prep last night and Trent was over for dinner. So actually went through some of this with him. But you caution parents to listen more and talk less. Mm-hmm. Ouch. And then, you know, making I statements versus you statements. Mm. So describe what that looks like and sounds like. The right. I statement versus the you statement.
1: Right. So it would be like the I statement is, you know, I worry when you don't reach out to me often enough. Okay, like I worry. Or I wonder who you're hanging out with. I love you and we're not as connected because you don't live here. So I'm just curious about who you're hanging out with. That's I statement. I'm curious versus you never tell me who you're hanging out with. Okay, yeah. So you never, that's very judgmental, right?
0: Correct.
1: That sounds invasive, I think, to adult kids. It sounds like, well, why don't you trust me to just hang? Why do you need to know who I'm hanging out with?
0: What's the outcome of that style of parenting at that level? What will that adult child do?
1: Oh, the you statement will cause them to remain distant.
0: Correct.
1: Yeah.
0: So the thing you're wanting as the parent, you're not going to get because of how you're interacting.
1: Right. Let me tell you guys, this book was hard to write because nobody wants to hear that, because you can't go back 10 years and change the way you parented. So let me say to our audience, like, thank you for being here. And you did the best you knew how to do when you did it. And now we're going to give you some advice about changing course if you are willing to do that, right? Mm-hmm. So I worry or I wonder or I'm concerned because you told me that you had a job interview, but you haven't told me how it turned out. That's healthier. And that, I think, engages conversation.
0: Yeah. On-demand parenting. I think of streaming. Is that a show on Netflix?
1: Yes.
0: On-demand parenting?
1: Yeah. Yeah.
0: What is on-demand parenting and why do we need to be aware of it?
1: Yeah. So back in the old days, you know, we just had the phone, right? And praise God for the phone on the wall. You know, now we've got, you know, we can follow our kids on apps if they allow us to. There's, you know, there's FaceTime, there's texting, there's calling, there's, you know, Facebook, there's Instagram. There's so many places where we can go to our kids.
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6: 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Without me asking anything about their marriage relationship, frequently they will share that their marriage relationship is in serious trouble. 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
0: Dr. Kathy, you have great suggestions, recommendations for parents and adult children in how to help their relationship. Home visits is one of the things that you cover in the book. Now, that's really funny because, again, I'm talking experientially. John, you've got six kiddos. So, but, you know, even going by the apartment to just say hi, you got to, I've only done that one time. And it was, you know, Trent said, hey, why don't you stop on by? But you got to respect their territory, right?
1: That would be ideal.
0: Yeah.
1: You know, you said you've got to. I think absolutely. I think if you want a healthier relationship with your adult children, if you want to have communication that's give and take, if you want them to freely share with you their joys and their despair so that you can still be involved with them, then we respect by asking permission. We say things like, hey, I'm going to be over on your side of town. Will you be home tonight? I'd love to just stop by and say hi.
0: Yeah, it's kind of like how you would treat a friend of yours. You would call and say, hey, you're going to be around Tuesday? I'm in your area.
1: I love that because you just made the comment that your son has delighted in this newer friendship relationship. By the way, one of the things that was really hard in writing the book was finding out that parents who think they did everything right so that they could be a friend with their kids later are now not friends with their kids. And it's been devastating to them. And so again, we do what we can do in hopes that it will turn out well, but it's never too late. It's never too late to, you know, not live in denial and recognize that we maybe were doing some things that weren't great, you know, to ask for forgiveness, perhaps, to apologize, perhaps, and for us to say to our kids, hey, could I stop by for 15 minutes? I think what's interesting about that limit, I'd love to, you know, I made your favorite cinnamon coffee cake. Could I stop by? 15 minutes, I'll just stay. And no joke, you guys, that gives the kid the freedom to say yes, because 15 minutes isn't a three-hour visit.
0: Right.
1: When you don't know, maybe your son or daughter had work to do at home that night, or a really important FaceTime call with somebody else that you want them to be friends with, or whatever the case, they just wanted to go to bed.
0: I love that
1: idea. Or they had a movie to watch or whatever. And so you set the mental timer, or I have friends who actually set the timer on their phone for 15 minutes. They walk in and it buzzes and they say, hey, 15 minutes, and they leave. Now, if the kid says, oh, stay a little bit longer, like that's fabulous,
0: an invitation,
1: right? But I think the limit is really a blessing.
0: Yeah, that's great.
1: Shows respect.
10: And you know, Kathy, you said something earlier about parents who don't have a relationship with their adult kids. And I know several, we probably all know several families going through that, where the child is the one that says, no, I don't want the relationship. Mm-hmm. Offer some encouragement to that parent, because that's a really hard place to be.
1: It is. I appreciate that, John. And it is happening far too often. First of all, I want to say this. Most parents parented really well with the information they had at the time. So I don't want every parent to think that they've done something wrong that has caused their adult child to distance themselves from them. There can be influences on the adult kids. There can be any number of things that have happened. So don't look back and think, oh, if only. In fact, I write about the if only and the what ifs. Oh, if only I would have prayed more.
10: Yeah.
1: You know, what if we would have changed churches earlier? What if I wouldn't have sent my kid to a public school? We can do that all day long, and it's not necessarily going to help us find peace and hope in that situation. So I think that's important. Go forward more than look back. If you realize that there is something you've done wrong, own it. Take responsibility for your stuff. And again, I say, you did the best you knew how to do in the moment. And yet, if you're recognizing, whoa, you were distant, you know, you traveled and you didn't work to relate to the kid when you got back from the business trip or whatever, own it. Apologize for that if you feel like you should.
10: Yeah.
1: If sin was involved, ask to be forgiven. I think those things are important. One of the things I'll comment on that might be hard for people to hear is that the research is clear that the more that we helicoptered our children, the more likely it is that they're going to distance themselves from us now. So if you overparented, if you did demand, if you were in control, if you asked every little nitpicky question, if the only mom they knew was the helicopter mom that hovers over the breakfast bar while they're doing their homework, and now they do want to be independent, now they do want to mature on their own, this is how life is supposed to happen, they don't think you can parent any differently. But you can if you choose to back off, give them the space and the place where they discover why they are the who they are, and actually find out that you did a good job as a mom.
0: So much of what you're talking about in the book for us as the parent of the adult child is seeing your blind spots.
1: Yeah.
0: But even the statement is incongruent. It's hard to see your blind spots.
1: Yes.
0: That's why they're called
1: blind spots,
0: because you don't see them. In fact, you used a term in the book for the parent, which is the story you tell yourself.
1: Yes.
0: And I related to this one, too. Speak to that idea of the story you tell yourself as a parent.
1: Right. No, I appreciate what you guys are talking about here. So let's say that you reach out to your adult daughter and you want her to visit, and she has said no 3 times in a row. And maybe she even gave you a reason. You know, Katie has a soccer tournament, or I've got an assignment due for my supervisor and I need to work at home tonight. So there were reasons, but the story you tell yourself is, she doesn't love me. If she loved me, she'd come over. If she loved me, she'd allow me to visit. Or the story you tell yourself is, she has time for everything else,
0: but
1: she never makes time for me. And those protect us, but they're lies, because we've chosen to not believe our adult kids. Now, what's awkward is maybe the adult kid doesn't value you. So the story you tell yourself is, I have no value in my daughter's eyes. She doesn't care anymore at all. That's the story you tell yourself every time she says no, no, no, no, no. Sadly, that might be true. So then you ask her, like, the story I'm telling myself is that you have no interest in my life at all. Is that right? Well, no, that's not right. Well, then why do you say no all the time? Well, I told you that Katie has a soccer game and I had an assignment due for work, and I told you that Jonathan wasn't feeling well. Oh, so those are true statements? So what day in the upcoming week would we be available together to have coffee? Oh, well, I don't have time. Okay, now that just told me that you don't value me. Is that making sense?
0: Oh, it does. So I just feel even that statement feels strong coming from the parent.
1: Mm.
0: But I get laying out the groundwork.
1: Come on.
0: No, I know.
1: But yeah, we earn the right to say that, right?
0: Yeah, yeah. But it is a different era. A different time in your parenting now where you got to say, hey.
1: It is.
0: I would say it with a little more happiness. Like, hey, do you want to grab coffee next week?
1: Right, right. I'm going to accept that you've been busy the past week. So thanks for being honest with me.
0: Yeah.
1: What about the upcoming week? Can you glance at your calendar real quick? Yeah. I'm free Tuesday and Wednesday.
0: You know what this is reminding me of is, and Dr. Dobson, he talked about this on the old Focus on the Family program, Harry Chapin's song, you know, Cats in the Cradle.
1: Oh, yes, come on.
0: I mean, it's right there, you know. So the essence of the song is dad, as his child is growing up, he just never has time to play catch or do anything. And then the boy keeps saying, when I grow up, I'm going to be just like him.
1: Yeah.
0: And then that happens. He goes off to college. He comes home. I don't have time to meet with you, Dad. Can I have the car keys? See you later. Can I have them, please?
1: Right.
0: And that's a whole reflection on the fact that your son grew up to be just like you, meaning no time for you. But now in a different context, you're the old guy, Dad, and your adult son has no time for you.
1: Yeah.
0: Because that's what you did to him.
1: That's hard, right?
0: Yeah.
1: So we accept what's happened, and we move forward full of grace for ourselves and our kids. And maybe we talk that through with the spouse if we're married, with even our parents if they're alive and they're healthy for us, maybe a best friend, maybe a pastor, maybe a counselor, say, hey, I'm having a hard time getting through this moment in time.
0: Yeah.
1: And it's one of the reasons, and we can talk about this later, that I do write in the book about how important it is for adult parents to have all other identities solid as well. You're not just parenting adult kids. You're a member of a choir, and you're a neighbor's best friend, and you're a wife or a husband, and you're, you know, a consultant in this way and that way, and you're still, you know, an important person at work. Know who you are so that you don't depend only on your parenting relationship to get your confidence from, if I can put it that way.
0: Oh, without a doubt. And I, you know, this is day one. We want you to come back and
1: Great.
0: Let's continue for day two.
1: Great.
0: And we've touched on it, but I don't want to land. It feels heavy a little bit. Mm-hmm. There's hope for you, mom and dad. I mean, this is not the end of the world, hopefully. Mm-hmm. But even regardless of what your adult child does responsibly, you doing the right thing is the right thing to do.
1: Yes. Oh, say that again.
0: Yeah. I mean,
1: yes.
0: It's just so evident. And so what we want to encourage you to do is to get the book, understand, especially if you have conflict in that relationship with your adult children. What you're responsible for is improving that relationship. There's no guarantee that the adult child is going to change. But that's not the motivation. It's to be the light of Christ, to be loving and kind as Christ would be, and to do the things you're responsible to do to give the opportunity for your adult child to respond.
1: Yes.
0: Yes?
1: Beautiful.
0: All right. So let's do it. Let's come back next time. Thanks for today.
1: You're welcome.
0: Let me just say it, the title of the book again. This should be the motivation for everybody going, I need that book. And let me tell you, we are hearing from so many parents of adult children right now, mm-hmm. the donor community, the constituents that engage with Focus. I know you're living in this spot. Even more serious things than what we were able to get to today. But come back tomorrow. We'll cover some more content. Order the book, Resolve Conflict, Find Peace and Hope with Your Adult Children. Who doesn't want that? Mm,
10: right. And so call today. Our number is 800, the letter A in the word family. And of course, you can also get Dr. Kathy's

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7: If the only mom they knew was the helicopter mom that hovers over the breakfast bar while they're doing their homework, and now they do want to be independent, now they do want to mature on their own, this is how life is supposed to happen, they don't think you can parent any differently. But you can if you choose to back off, give them the space and the place where they discover why they are who they are, and actually find out that you did a good job as a mom.
1: Well, that's Dr. Kathy Cook describing how it's possible to have a respectful, healthy, loving relationship with your adult child. Dr. Kathy is back with us today on Focus on the Family with Jim Daly. I'm John Fuller, and we're so glad you've joined us as well.
8: You know, we're talking to so many of you. When I travel, I'm meeting so many parents of adult children now, the 25-year-old, 30-year-old, and it's a whole bouquet of what's happening out there, and a lot of frustration, and a lot of good things are happening too, not to paint it all in a bad picture. It's just, you know, the whole array I'm able to hear about. But we do want to help you as a parent, particularly, do the best job you can do in being a parent and an influencer of that adult child. And they're, guess what? Here's the neon sign. They're going to do things that you disagree with. And the question is, what are you going to do with that? Are you going to treat them as a 15-year-old or as a 25-year-old? And believe me, there's a difference.
1: Mm-hmm. And if you missed any of the conversation last time with Dr. Kathy, get our Focus on the Family app so you can listen on the go anytime. And I checked the website for audio and video as well. And we're talking about Dr. Kathy's book, Resolve Conflict and Find Peace and Hope with Adult Children, Strategies and Conversations That Work. And we're so glad to have her back.
8: Kathy, it's great to have you back. Thanks for being with us.
7: I'm glad to be here. Thank you.
8: All right. So we pummeled the parents last time. let me just say, we had lots of examples of where we're blowing it, you know, the over control, the things that we do that alienate our adult children. And it's easy to do because we had the best intention. You were very kind to defend a parent's lack of maturity in parenting their adult children. But it's time to get on the horse and go, right? We got to have a better relationship. If you're in a bad relationship or a not as adequate a relationship with your adult children, this is what we want to do, is equip you. So what's on the adult child side of the responsibility ledger? Because you're going to, and I know you know this, you hear from parents, well, it's not me,
7: right?
8: It's him.
7: Right.
8: It's that son, or it's that daughter.
7: Right. Or the daughter-in-law, or the son-in-law.
8: Right. So the question in

0: and all that is, yeah, what's on their side of the ledger? What are they responsible for?
1: Yeah, I actually love that we're starting with that. You know, love your parents. Good heavens, they sacrificed for you. They've gone out of their way for you.
0: Amen, sister. You
1: know, yeah, you didn't even tell me to say that. But, you know, we're all imperfectly perfect, right? So the parents have been imperfectly perfect. I want to say to the adult children, your parents parented the best that they knew how to do in the moment that they did it. And you're now judging based on things that you know, things that you think are true. You're watching culture, like, why didn't my parents do that or say that, or why are they the way they are? Well, they are the way they are. Can you love them in that anyway? And can you walk toward them? You know, and can you say yes more often than no? Like, they want 15 minutes.
0: That should start like at age 7.
1: Come on, no, it should.
0: Say yes more than no.
1: Yes.
0: That's a good piece of advice.
1: I mean, I appreciate that, Jim. We are a family. And what we know here at Focus on the Family and at Celebrate Kids is that God ordains the family before he ordains the church.
0: Yeah.
1: We are supposed to be a family. We're imperfect for each other.
0: Isn't that even interesting that the Lord, I think, saw fit to put in Scripture that train up a child in the way he should go, and when he is old, he will not depart from it.
1: Yeah.
0: I mean, isn't it, it's interesting that that little description got in there. Not when they're 25. You know, it's saying when they're mature in their head, they'll remember these things, yeah, like desperation, whatever that might be. But I just find it interesting that even that little nuance, because I meet so many parents of adult children now that are freaking out, rightfully so, that their adult children aren't engaged in church, et cetera. Mm-hmm. But then I meet with many of them that say, you know, my son's 45 now, and he's back at church.
1: Yes.
0: And they say it with such relief. Mm-hmm. And, you know, you've got to have that hope that that is still in front of them, that they can get there. And that's critical. We'll call today the tough question day, because now I want to talk about when the adult kids get married.
1: Oh, yeah.
0: And I'll put it in this context because it's funny. I was playing golf with somebody and he missed the green on what they call an approach shot. That's when your last shot into the green. And he missed it off to one side and he said, "Ah, that's a son-in-law shot."
1: Whoa.
0: I said, "What do you mean?" He goes, "It was close, but not what I was hoping for."
1: Oh, ouch.
0: I thought, oh, wow. I hope he doesn't have a son-in-law. But, you know, the point is, it's humorous, but I get it. I mean, it's not what you were hoping for your daughter, or it's not what you were hoping for your son. Mm-hmm. How do you navigate all of that, you know, this new family that you're now part of, and how do you let yourself go a little bit to be less selfish about all that and be encouraging to that new family member?
1: That was a great point. So how do we navigate that? Very carefully and often silently. You know, I think, you know, when our kids are, you know, in our home and they're beginning to date or they're of that age, we pray more for our children to be ready for marriage than we pray for the spouse. I think that's something I say all the time. Most parents I meet pray for their children's spouses. Have you prayed for your child to be ready for that step of life? And then yes, you pray for the spouse, and you hopefully have taught your kids how to discern. Do they know their values? Do they know family values? Do they know who they're becoming and who they would love to be and the kind of life they'd like to live? And if they know those things, they're going to seek a spouse who will support those things. Now, if they do fall in love with somebody who has a different faith or a different work ethic or a different family structure and you're concerned, then speak up before they marry, speak up and be truth and be wisdom and be love in those moments. If they've married somebody who you think is not great, pray and pray again for the spouse to mature, for the relationship to be healthy. I would pray that you would want them married and that it would be good for your daughter or your son to be married to that person. And I think, again, we support, we love, we pray, and we say things like, "How can I help you?" Like, if you notice that your daughter is struggling, let's say your daughter's become critical and she didn't used to be a critical person, you can say to your daughter, "You know, Samantha, I've noticed just a critical spirit in you. You're quick to judge and quick to be angry. And you weren't that way." You don't have to say you weren't raised that way. You don't have to make it about you. You can say, "Man, that just hasn't been a part of your character. So I'm naturally concerned because you used to be a woman of great joy. I think you've lost your joy. How can I help you?"
0: Yeah.
1: Now, you know, can I help? No. But how can I help? Well, you can help by being quiet about it. You know, you can help by praying. You can help by, you know, could we go out for coffee? Or you could help by, could you answer a question? Like, how have you dealt with it? Like, was dad ever mean-spirited? Was dad critical? And how did you handle his criticism? So ideally, you're available to be a blessing of, again, consultant role, not, again, parenting in the way that you would control or force them to agree with you.
0: Yeah.
1: And I think the other, another thing that's really complicated about family, you guys, is that when somebody marries, they marry a person, but that person comes with family.
0: Oh, yeah.
1: Right? So there's in-laws and there's siblings and there's aunts and there's uncles and there's, yeah. So we don't know them, so it's hard to love them. But you can love without knowing them, because that's what we are, lovers, right? We love because God loves us. And I haven't found a Bible verse that says, you know, because you know them well, you should love them well. No, you love because your daughter's married into that family. Yeah. And now you go to a family dinner, Mother's Day, Father's Day, Christmas, Thanksgiving, and you choose to sit next to somebody you haven't gotten to know well yet. And you say, oh, so you're the Aunt Kathy. You're my my son-in-law's sister. I'd love to get to know you. Tell me about yourself.
0: No, that's really good. You know, that introduction of the holidays, you know, now these become, I hate to say it this way, but it can be true, battlegrounds.
1: It can happen.
0: You know, where the boys aren't going to be there because they're with their wives' family. There are constructive ways. I've heard of really good resolution to that, that they flip every other year, you know, and they come to our house for Christmas and the in-laws' house for next year's Christmas, you know, and the same with Thanksgiving or whatever. How do you go into that environment with an open mind about the fact that you have to share?
1: Come on.
0: I mean, we're like little kids again. I'm not sharing my son with you.
1: Yes, open mind, absolutely. Like, know that this is going to happen. Like, let's not be clueless about this. And let's be grateful for what we have more than angry for what we don't have. And again, I say that, and I don't say that like it's an easy flip a switch, but it's a choice that we have. Both the adult children need to be grateful because they're going to miss siblings and they're going to miss parents and grandparents. And the adult parents need to be grateful as well, or the parents need to be grateful as well. Friends of mine got remarried after both spouses passed away, so they now have 8 children among them and I think 19 grandkids, if I remember right. And they don't get together with any of their family on Thanksgiving or Christmas. They decided to not be the problem.
0: Yeah.
1: And they've said to their children, go with the in-laws. And they do that. And so my friends are, quote unquote, alone every Thanksgiving and every Christmas. So they serve, which is beautiful.
0: Okay.
1: And the entire family gets together one day in usually November and one day usually in January. But what's really cool about that, you guys, is that every one of the children and the stepchildren are there. So now all the cousins meet and get to know each other. And the children get to know the stepchildren better than they ever would have before if they would have split every other year.
0: Yeah, yeah.
1: And that's a choice that my friends have made to honor their children. And the children then honor the parents and the siblings by absolutely cementing that one day in January is the family day.
0: And what I'm hearing you say is just get creative.
1: Yes,
0: find ways that meet the needs without disrupting too many people, right?
1: Because it's not supposed to be about us.
0: Yeah.
1: We're supposed to be other-centered.
0: Which is good. You mentioned in the book about prioritize the future over the past. What do you mean by that?
1: We have a tendency to look back and we look back with regret, or we look back and we assume because we did this, this will happen in the future. You know, the past is done. That was one of the reasons that the book was challenging to write, to be honest with you, because I know you can't go back and reparent. So we're going to look forward with hope in God, not hope in our kids, not hope even in us, but hope in God. We're going to look forward. Now, we keep the past alive in the right way, Jim. Like, memories are important to keep alive. Remember when we went to the zoo, like you're with your grandkids, and they're 6 and 7 or 6 and 8. Hey, do you remember when we went to the zoo and you were about 7 and you got to feed the giraffe for the first time? You know, I think memories are really important to look back on and keep alive. But I think parents have a tendency to look back and wish for so much that can never be.
0: Oh, interesting.
1: And then the past becomes less than it could be because we see it with that red pen critical spirit, which doesn't do anybody any good.
0: Well, that's good, the red pen critical spirit.
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4: 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Debt causes stress and heated arguments between husband and wife. 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
6: 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Pastor Garrett Moore teaches the Bible line upon line, chapter by chapter, showing what the Bible says and what it means for you personally. God's love is like an ocean. You can see its beginning, but not its end. 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
2: Thanks for listening to Focus on the Family. Let's resume now with the balance of today's programming. And Kathy, we haven't directly talked much about grandparenting, but that's a sacred calling.
1: Yes.
2: And it comes with some challenges sometimes. So how do we come alongside and help our child and ultimately spend time with our grandkids? There can be some friction points there.
1: Yes, so true. One of the things that I heard about over and over again as I interviewed people was the disrespect that our adult children feel in their parenting realm, because the grandparents come in and, oh, you're letting her eat sugar at her age? Like, we didn't introduce you to sugar until you were at least 6 or 7. Well, isn't it bedtime? It's 8 o'clock. And so the parent wants to parent.
7: The cringe factor. Yeah.
1: Yes, exactly. So the adult parent, you know, the grandparent wants to be involved and is judging the children in the way that they're raising the grandchildren, in the way that they, you know, raise the children. If you can follow that line of reasoning.
7: Yeah.
1: And it becomes complex. You know, you're the grandparent, you're not the parent. And so you need to learn to be quiet. I would love for our adult children to be affirmed. I would love for the grandparent to say, I love how much you love Bethany. Or I love that you've enrolled Peter in soccer. I think he's going to thrive. He's so body smart. Or to say, man, your bedtime routine with Alice is so calming. I imagine she sleeps really well because you just usher her down the hall and there's just this peace about it. Like, look for the things that you can affirm and keep your mouth shut about lots of the things that you think are maybe concerns. Maybe you ask questions when the kids aren't in the room. Like, I've noticed that you allow for more sugar in their diet. I'm just curious about that. Like, you don't eat much. Have you know, and then let them talk with you if they're willing to talk with you. Yeah. But again, I want to say to our listeners that a number one thing I heard over and over again is my parents think that they're the parents, but they're the grandparents. And I want them to be partners in what we're doing, but they're not parents. So again, do you know your grandkids? Like, celebrate the grandkids. Like, do you know which ones are the Wiggles? You know, do you know which ones would want to go to the zoo with you? Do you know which ones would love to go to a bookstore and hang out with you because they absolutely love books? Do you know who you should take to a craft store? Because if they had their way, they'd spend $100 in a moment, you know, in a craft store. Do you know who they are? And then do you celebrate that and hang out with them? Do you send them snail mail? You know, do you do Marco Polo videos? Do you do FaceTime when you can? Again, do what you can, whether they're living near or far, and to relate to them, not as parents, because you're not a parent.
0: Yeah. I'm smiling because of my humor here, because another great colloquialism I've come across is grandparents and grandchildren have a common enemy. The yes. adult children.
1: Yes, yes.
0: And again,
1: it can be hard.
0: It's just funny in that way. It's casting humor into the situation, but there is, it's, you know, the one thing about grandparenting that seems so different, and I haven't experienced that yet, but you're at far more peace, mm-hmm. which should be an indication for adult parents. How do we be more like mom and dad, mm-hmm. who are kind of chill when the kids mm-hmm. are over at their house, hopefully.
1: Yes, hopefully.
0: And you know, the little things don't get corrected, like the spills mm-hmm. and the, yeah, that's okay. It happens. Yeah. But I kind of love that concept. There's something different about the way, and grandchildren respond to that. They feel really deeply loved by their grandparents, because they're not on a behavioral tick list, right?
1: Right.
0: In my opinion, when it's healthy.
1: Right. No, that's a really good point. I think one of the things that can be awkward is, especially if you don't live close to the grandchildren, they might not know you all that well. You know, one of the things I've sometimes spoken about is this reality that we are family, but it doesn't necessarily mean that they're going to love you like they love their parents. They hardly know you. Like, they might not even understand that you are the mom and dad of my dad. So my niece, as an example, my niece, it has a beautiful wall of family portraits, and she has three young children, and she regularly points out to the young children who all of us are. I only see my great nieces and nephew every other year, but they know I'm Aunt Kathy, and they know that I'm their grandpa's sister, like Peanut is the sister of JD, right? They know that family relationship. Yeah. And that has really helped me relate with them. And so I think the adult children can do a good job of helping their children understand who grandma and grandpa are, and why grandma and grandpa want to spend time with you, and why grandpa wants to come to your soccer game.
7: Yeah, Dr. Kathy, we have that declaration of release that we talked about last time. It's a free download online. There are stressors involved when you release and the child comes back.
0: Become a boomerang.
7: So I've experienced that with all of our kids. All six have bounced back at one time or another. There are things that went well and other things that were unanticipated. What are some of the stressors related to a child moving back in?
1: Oh, I appreciate your vulnerability so much, John. Could I answer a different question first? Could I just say to our parents that it's not necessarily true that they've done anything wrong? It might actually be the highest compliment an adult child could ever pay you is to come back home. Our economy is terrible right now. It's possible that your adult child has a good college degree, had or still has a great job, but can't afford to live in an apartment by himself because, and that's true, I'm not making this up.
0: The $3,000 a month.
1: Yes. And so they need to go somewhere. Mm-hmm. Would you rather have them in a dive with four guys where they're hardly living? Or would you rather open up the old bedroom or the guest room or the basement and say to your son, hey, you know, come establish some life here and get yourself out of debt, and then we'll help you launch again. So again, we haven't necessarily done anything wrong that they've bounced back. It's possible that they are immature. It's possible that they weren't discerning and they've, you know, had a relationship that wasn't healthy. And again, they're coming back home. Now, I do write about the benefit of having some type of a contract in place. You know, how long will you be here? And are you expected to share chores? Are you expected to contribute to the finances? Like, will you buy any groceries? I know of some families that don't do that. They just welcome them back home and they trust that there'll be a rhythm that's appropriate. And to God be the glory, that has happened. Other families, because they know the adult child is maybe, you know, takes and doesn't give, and they're concerned about that, that they do establish some kind of policy first. But I think, again, if you have space, what a glorious thing. But still, John, this must be so challenging, right? They've been independent for a season. They're coming back home, and they don't want the parent. They want the guide consultant. They might want the cash bag, you know, but they don't necessarily want the parent. And maybe this is why you have to have that conversation.
7: Yeah.
1: What are your expectations if we say, yes, you can move back in?
0: Yeah. You know, so much of this sounds like conversations to make sure you have.
1: Yes, sir.
0: I think we can underestimate that, especially if you haven't developed that pattern when they were teens.
1: Well,
0: and so, you know, getting into that groove as you've talked today, I've thought of those conversations that are important to have, even in the grandparenting space, for example.
1: Yeah.
0: What expectation do you have of your mom and I as grandparents? Yes. What do we need to know so we don't offend you? We want to be in this together with you. So what do you want to tell us that we need to be mindful of, whether it's sugar or movies or, you know, whatever they want? And then you need to abide by that.
1: I love that. Yes, have the conversation. Show them that you want to be really good team players and then abide by that. Oh, that's the challenge, right?
0: Yeah.
1: Because you sneak little candy into your pocket. No, and this is where the parents need to understand, I don't have to buy my grandkids love.
0: Yeah.
1: I don't have to buy them a cell phone, especially if the parents have said no. And I don't have to bring candy, and I don't have to let them stay up late because I want to be popular with them. No, those are inappropriate decisions that we make out of some desperate need to be loved, but we don't manipulate and we don't buy love. Ideally, that's not what's happening here. And if somebody's listening saying, oh, Kathy, I just did that last week, you know, it's okay. Because again, you didn't know it last week, but you know it now. So I would love for you to stand strong in, you know, your relationship and speak well of your kids and your grandkids.
0: Yeah. You know, Kathy, one of the things that we hear from parents of adult children here at Focus can be any kind of addictions that are occurring. We haven't talked about any of that, but, you know, adult children that are really struggling, not just, you know, launch failure, but they're addicted to drugs or addicted to some other thing that is hampering their ability to function as a healthy adult. What kind of parameters do you suggest parents look at in that regard? Because we've talked about, you know, leaving them to God, and this could be their valley that needs to be addressed and they need to find their way. But I think the Lord's good with providing a rope to help them climb out of the hole. But what does that look like so that it's not detrimental but helpful?
1: Right. No, thanks for bringing that up. And I love the way you worded the question. Again, this is pretty individualized, so it's a little bit challenging here, even in writing the book. But again, do you know enough to know what would be helpful? What have they tried? What haven't they tried? How motivated are they? Are they concerned? Are they angry? Do they feel manipulated by the system? You know, what's going on there? But you have a right as the parent to have a standard and a boundary. Like, you're not allowed in our home as a user. You know, we can't. Maybe you have younger siblings, right? So if you're parenting kids in the home and you have an adult child who's addicted and unhealthy, maybe not even addicted, but depressed in a dangerous way, anxious in a way that would not be healthy to be around the younger kids, you have a right to say, you know, sorry, you can come for dinner, but we can't have you stay the night because you're just not a healthy example. You have a right to do that. You have to decide if that's the best thing to do. And then you say to your kids, you know, how can we help? Can we help? How can we help? What do you need? Help me understand what's going on here. I guarantee you, and Jim, you know this, as the president here of Focus, that they're trying to meet a need in an unhealthy way.
0: Yeah.
1: They have a need for something. They have a need for belonging, and they've chosen to belong to the community of addicted people because they're welcomed there. No, you can teach them that they can be welcomed elsewhere, that you can abstain from liquor or drugs or pharmaceuticals or whatever it might be, and we can be your belonging. You know, and we'll welcome you home, and let's go out to dinner every Tuesday night, et cetera, et cetera. I also want to say to the parents who are listening in this hard moment, your son is more than addicted. He still is creative. He still is your firstborn. He still is a brother. He still is a grandson. He still is a sound engineer. You know, he still is a guy with a heart of gold. Addiction robbed him and is controlling him, but he's more than that. And when we, just like a parent is more than a parent, which is a helpful reminder that you can't rely just on your children to have all your needs met. It's inappropriate. And I think that might be something that we would think about.
0: That's really good.
1: And Jim, what if I would also say that we start by being sad? You know, when you're a parent of a young child, you get to be the problem solver. Now you're the parent of an adult kid, and you might have permission from a child to be part of the solution, but you might not. So can we love anyway? And can we be sad before we're mad?
0: Yeah.
1: And can our compassion for the mess that our son or daughter is in, could that be our motivation to pray more and to love differently and to introduce them to mentors, et cetera? You have a right to your sadness. You have a right to your disappointment. And please don't look back assuming you did something wrong.
0: Yeah.
1: This is where the what if and the if only parenting can kill you. It's possible that you did everything right. And I know what I know. You did what you knew how to do. I write in the book, don't look back with today's wisdom. Since you raised these children, you have read more parenting books, prayed more prayers, memorized more scripture, listened to more sermons, and listened to more broadcasts that focus on the family. And now that you know what you know, you look back and you think, how could I have been so stupid? You weren't stupid back then. You did what you knew how to do. So we look forward with hope.
0: Yeah. Kathy, I love the conversation. And again, the book content is very good.
1: Thank
0: and
1: you.
0: It's right on point for these parents of adult children that are struggling. Mm-hmm. We've covered a lot of the content, but nowhere near all of it.
1: Mm-hmm.
0: So people need to get a copy of the book and start reading it for themselves and dig in.
1: Thank you.
0: And be a student of life about what is true and what can be, and how you need to behave in all of it as the adult, the more adult.
1: Yes.
0: Right? Yeah. The mature one,
1: yes.
0: Hopefully. But
1: let's
0: thank
1: hope.
0: You so much.
1: You're welcome.
0: for being with us. And again, this is really, really good. And who doesn't want to resolve conflict and find peace and hope with your adult children? The title of your book, which is right on.
1: Thank you.
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7: 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I'm John Fuller, inviting you back as we once again help you and your family thrive in Christ.
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9: State tax dollars have historically supported U.S. public schools, providing funding based on student attendance. However, a decline in enrollment is now causing these funds to vanish. What's behind the shift?

0: Since COVID, many kids shifted into private or charter schools. Homeschooling numbers have risen, but there are more reasons for the dramatic drop. Take the Los Angeles Unified School District. Enrollment has declined over 20% the last decade. Houston and Chicago are not far behind. What's the cause? The New York Times recently reported that it's due to the U.S. fertility rate dropping. Women are having fewer babies, a 20% decline over the last two decades. Fewer children means fewer students. Psalm 127 reminds us that children are a heritage from the Lord. They're a blessing for families and our society, and they're a joy to point to Jesus. Welcome to Haven Today. Here on the weekend, I'm David Wolin, sharing the great story that's all about Jesus. And today's program is on an entirely new topic, spiritual questions Gen Z is asking. But as we'll be hearing with much greater depth in a few minutes, often they're asking without asking. These questions may not be verbalized or even realized. In the case of a Gen Zer, which are young people today ranging from ages 14 to 29, the questions they wrestle with arise naturally out of the culture they've always known. Their assumptions are just in the water, so to speak. Now, when we're talking about generations and the difference between them, of course, we're painting with a broad brush. Individual people are unique and there are exceptions, but broadly speaking, there are some big reasons Gen Z is so different from all who came before them. And one of the biggest is the immersive digital world they've grown up with.
1: They have these little digital, almost like rooms and worlds where they can explore a hobby or a piece of their personality or even something that contrasts their morals or their typical everyday personality in person. And they have a freedom to grow in that space. So they can have what they call dual identities, hybrid identities, avatar identities, where a piece of their personality or belief system or who they like to be, a character they want to play, grows in that space and does not integrate into who they are as a whole person. And so they're coming of age much more fragmented instead of integrated.
0: Mm-hmm. The voice there of Dr. Tanita Maddox, back with us in a moment. She's spent her career working with young life in youth ministry and has recently come out with a remarkably insightful book called What Gen Z Really Wants to Know About God. And I want to clarify something, and this is really important. She didn't write this book for Gen Z. If a Gen Zer reads it, that's great, but she wrote it for older generations, the Christian parents and grandparents who may be a bit mystified by someone they love in this generation, perhaps understanding why they've struggled to follow Christ or struggled in general, even if they grew up in the church, which most of them did not. But again, praise the Lord, there are exceptions, and yet we know the trends are clear. So if you've ever thrown up your hands and felt like giving up or wondered why the Lord isn't answering your prayers for a dearly loved Gen Zer who feels hard to connect with or far from God, I think this may be the breakthrough resource you've been waiting for, and I'm so excited to share it with you. I'm praying over this series. I'm asking the Lord to allow these insights to ripple across the families of listeners for the sake of the gospel, for the sake of Gen Z, many of whom one day we pray will follow the Lord Jesus. And I'm fully convinced the Lord loves Gen Z. So let's learn how to love them well ourselves. The book is What Gen Z Really Wants to Know About God. It's by Tanita Maddox, and it's our way of saying thank you for your much-needed gift of support. 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And right on topic, here's Jordan St. Cyr with Generation to Generation. Lately.

0: This is Haven Today. I'm David Wolin, and joining me on the program today is Tanita Maddox, who has been working in youth ministry for 20-some years with Young Life and serving as National Director for Generational Impact. And that's what we're here to talk about today, generational impact. So, Tanita, welcome to Haven Today.
1: Hey, good morning. I'm excited to be here.
0: So, Tanita, you know, when we do an interview here on Haven Today, I just always try to take the time to read the book. I always do that, but I also try to finish the book right before the interview with the author, so it's as fresh as possible. So I just finished your book this morning, and I'm just feeling so blessed. I was deeply touched by what I read. It resonated throughout, and I thought, why haven't I heard these things before? Because Gen Z is a generation I've had a lot of interaction with, but I'm not part of. And I thought, oh, this would have been so helpful had I read this earlier, but it's not too late. So the book is called What Gen Z Really Wants to Know About God. And I'll just read the subtitle as well, Seven Questions About Life and Faith. And so we do want to get to those questions, but I'm sure it'd be helpful probably for listeners if we just started with, who is Gen Z? We've heard about boomers, Gen X, millennials. These are kind of familiar, but who are we talking about when we say Gen Z?
1: If you use the birth years of 1997 to 2012, those are pretty widely accepted birth years for Gen Z. It gets a little squishy on the edges, and there's a lot of conversation about when Gen Alpha starts. But that's those. If you use those years, you're in a pretty safe zone.
0: Yeah, and there's always those sort of cusp generations that are sort of crossing over. They kind of have a foot in both. I'm one of them. I've got a foot in Gen X and Millennial, so I have a little compassion for this, but Gen Z is a little bit different, actually quite a bit different than the generation that came before, and especially Gen X, because the world has changed so much with, you know, right before and then certainly during their lifetime. So maybe suss that out a little bit for us.
1: Yeah, when Jean Twenge talks about generations, and she's one of our leading generational experts in the U.S., if not the leading expert, she talks about how technology really does kind of start to mark these generational impacts, because technology changes the way we interact with the world and we interact with ourselves. And so, you know, millennials got the internet. That was a very big deal. But Gen Z had this smart interactive technology in their hands from a very young age. And so they're often referred to as digital natives because they're so comfortable in that online virtual digital world. Previous generations may see that world as separate from the physical world around them, or what they might call the real world. But for Gen Z, that is blended together. They move seamlessly through both of those worlds.
0: Yeah. And that was something that I found insightful in your book, because I resonate in more of the Gen Xer realm, where I grew up in the analog world. You know, I saw that the digital begin with, you know, what DOS computers looked like, and then, you know, on up from there. So I have this, you know, this beginnings of life that didn't have that as a component. And a lot of our listeners would resonate with that. And you talk about how people even have kind of digital selves, like digital sort of versions or digital lives that are, in a sense, you say, both blended in kind of a hybrid version of their, you know, real physical life with people that they actually know face to face. But then they're kind of living in both realms simultaneously.
1: Yeah, if you think about, part of adolescent development is kind of having this integrated person, like these different parts of you become this one whole person as you go into adulthood. And some of that is forced because we grew up in a physical world. So our communities, our teachers, our friends, they're all kind of around us. And you can't live, or I mean, you can try to live like dual personalities or different personalities, but they can collide, because you're talking about people who are in your physical space. They talk to each other, they run into each other, they can put those pieces together. However, when Gen Z was coming of age and is coming of age, they have these little digital, almost like rooms and worlds, where they can explore a hobby or a piece of their personality, or even something that contrasts their morals or their typical everyday personality in person. And they have a freedom to grow in that space. So they can have what they call dual identities, hybrid identities, avatar identities, where a piece of their personality or belief system or who they like to be, a character they want to play, grows in that space and does not integrate into who they are as a whole person. And so they're coming of age much more fragmented instead of integrated.
0: Wow. No wonder there's so much confusion as older generations try to understand, connect with, and do ministry work with them. So we'll hit the pause button on that, because I'm interested in tracing your own story, both of faith and of ministry work, because the Lord has led you into interacting constantly with this particular generation in the course of His calling on you. So take us back a little bit, and this would be a good way for listeners to get to know you a little bit. Let's talk about your own journey of faith and then how the Lord led you into ministry.
1: I mean, I was a Young Life kid. I also am the daughter of a Young Life kid, which I'm super grateful for. So I got to grow up in a home that talked about who Jesus was and went to church because a Young Life leader showed up on my dad's high school campus at Glendale High School, showed up in 1963 and just got involved with my dad's life. My dad has followed the Lord since then and was a teacher at my high school and started Young Life at my high school. And, you know, it's not that I had any doubts in my faith or anything like that, but I was missing the legs to it. It was all in my head. And then as I started to see my peers start to follow Jesus through Young Life, as I saw a transformation, as I was challenged with an actual relationship with Jesus and instead of just the things I knew, that really transformed me. And so I ended up as a wildlife leader with middle school students in college and then a Young Life leader. And then I just never got out of it, because there is something about watching a young person move from death to life in front of your eyes. There's something really special when our adolescents led us into their world to talk about the things that really matter to them. And I just enjoy their creativity, their sense of humor, their insight, and that they allow me to walk with them in a part of life so that I can share with them the good news of Jesus Christ and what that can mean for them.
0: Amen. Amen to that. So this is where, to me, the story begins as it pertains to the topic today. You talk about having been in youth ministry for some period of time, enough to be proficient. You've seen the Lord work. You've seen kids come through the program. You have a sense of what it looks like to be effective in the work. And then all of a sudden comes this moment that was totally unforeseen where, not to put words in your mouth, but it, as you described it, I was thinking, like, it's like a sea change that she's describing. Like, something has just totally happened that has utterly altered the landscape. And it was a little confusing at first, I think. So talk about what that moment was like.
1: Man, I mean, I started working with adolescents in 1998. And so you're right. By the time Gen Z had gotten to high school, I was a veteran, man. I'd outlived a lot of people in youth ministry. And what was happening is we were seeing a lot of panic attacks, a lot of kids with too much anxiety to come to school. Yeah. I was noticing that groups of kids they didn't want to get out and be together. They wanted to hang out one-on-one. So what I was used to is like, hey, let's all go to breakfast before late start. And I'd get these 10 individuals texts of like, I don't want to go out to everyone. I just want to go out one-on-one. And I remember even being just walking on campus and having some pretty significant hostility, not apathy, but hostility of being there and being someone who was a Christian that was on that campus. And I was watching the messages I was giving at Young Life Club, which are gospel messages about who Jesus is, and just kind of watching it just fall a little bit flat. Like, it wasn't as connected. And my first thought was, maybe I'm too old. You know, I was like having babies. I was pushing 40 and very naturally turned inward and said, maybe I'm too old. Maybe I became irrelevant when I had kids, you know, and thought that maybe there was something wrong with me. And then really, after talking to some folks and reading a couple books, realized that it wasn't me, that there was a generational shift that had happened. And it happened so quickly and so starkly that it really caught me on my heels. And as I found it out, talking to a lot of other people, I wasn't the only one caught on my heels. We were not prepared for this group of people that had shown up, and we didn't know how to talk to them.
0: And so what did it look like then to try to wrap your mind and your heart around what was going on, and then to start prayerfully? And I think from your approach, the way that you describe doing ministry, conversationally, beginning to try to gain an understanding that would then be transformative for you in ministry.
1: Well, the timing of it is really the Lord's timing, because at the same time, I was working on my doctoral thesis at Phoenix Seminary, and I had to pick a topic. And I thought, man, what better topic to pick than to understand this generation of kids and how to share Christ with them? And it was so fun because I would read, you know, research. And as I had high school kids over at my house or was hanging out with them somewhere else, I'd say, hey, y'all, I read this about you. Tell me what you think about it. And get to really hear from their perspective what people were saying about them, how they could experience things, how they unpacked things. And so these questions that I started to uncover, well, sure, kids have lots of questions. A lot of people, a lot of questions. But these questions that I explore in this book are really formed by what they're experiencing, what they value, and how they're viewing the world. So it was really like these life questions that they're looking through the world, and every situation that they're entering in, they're in the back of their mind. And I simply just figured out, like, how do I answer these questions with the good news of Jesus Christ?
0: Okay, so this is a good segue. We're not going to be able to explore really any of these fully, but in the scope even of this entire series that we're in. But I think there is enough time today to just do a quick run through what are these questions, and just give us kind of a little high level explanation of what this question means.
1: Well, before I start, I'm going to give a disclaimer, because sometimes you can flip to this table of contents and look at the questions and think, oh, I know these questions. I've asked these questions in my life. I don't need to read this. I can answer it. And the key piece is understanding what surrounds why they are asking this question. Right. So the question itself might be timeless, but the experience and the context of that question is not. And we don't understand that, then we can accidentally give a wrong answer, because we actually missed what they were asking to begin with.
0: Yeah.
1: Because we assumed we knew. We assumed we understand.
0: Yeah. And I want to circle around and talk about that as well. That's very important.
1: All right. So first question we deal with is God good, which most Gen Zers will not use those words. This is usually phrased in, why would God do this? Why would God allow this? But the underneath it is, if God's good, then there has to be a reason for that.
0: Right.
1: We have, am I enough? So am I enough to be loved or valued is really kind of the finish of that question. Yeah. Will you accept me? With acceptance being just a paramount value for Gen Z. That's a huge one. Do all people matter to God? This is a social justice question. I mean, I started to run into kids who were like, well, sure, God loves me or cares about me, but if God doesn't care about this person over here or those people over there, then I don't want anything to do with your God. So I'd started to figure out they wanted to know, did God care about everybody? Can I trust you? Which is coming out of a society and culture with very, very low trust. Josh Packard talks about this in his book and in his work. And so that's been a huge deal. What is true? As our Gen Zers have grown up in a time where we have personalized or individualized truth, that culture has really removed the value of universal truth. And when you don't have an anchor or compass for that, then you're lost on, you got to figure it out on your own what actually is true.
0: Yeah.
1: Am I safe? Which was a new question for me. Safety is a high value for Gen Z. It's one they were raised with, but that's a new one that most our previous generations don't get or didn't grow up with. So am I safe is one. And so that kind of is the questions you walk through in the book.
0: All right. So this is the point then where we can circle back and talk about the concepts you were talking about just a moment ago. And it struck me. I mean, we hear this joke often when it comes to Americans and British people who we say we're separated by a common language. But I think that is maybe even more so true between the generations, because as you were saying, we hear them asking questions. And maybe even clearly articulating one of them, maybe not always, we kind of pick it up, but we're tempted to just jump into answering what it is we think that they mean by that, or what we think they're asking. And that is something that you've clearly seen, I think, probably with all of these questions, right?
1: All of these. And even now, I'm part of a global study on adolescence right now. We just did a survey in 2025, and we asked young people, what does it look like to be listened to? Like, what does good listening look like? Because how many times have we seen our young people yell at their parents or someone say, you're not listening to me? And they're like, yes, I am. And repeat the exact words back to them.
0: I may or may not have had that conversation in the last 24 hours. Yeah, I get it.
1: And the reality is we actually have a different definition of listening. So if you ask our young people, what does it mean to be listened to? Their number one number one thing was empathy. I want you to feel what I'm feeling. Please feel what I'm feeling. And what we tend to do as adults is we actually squash what they're feeling. We're trying mm-hmm. to move on from their feelings. And so if you have that interaction, then of course we have a different definition of listening. They want to be listened to. They want full focus on them and a non-judgmental response. Those are the top mm-hmm. three. They did not say your ability to repeat my words back to me or offering solutions. When we have that clash right there, then of course we have a different definition. And that's where a bunch of this miscommunication and conflict happens. Yeah. Same thing with all these questions that I wrote about in the book.
0: Yep. And yet, and this is, I think, the point that I want to land on today as we're getting close to the end of our time together. You're talking about the questions that Gen Z really has, and they want to know about God. And we might be, as older generations might be, under the impression that they just don't have any interest or spiritual interest in God. And therefore, you know, why would they care at all? But you've got your finger, I think, on the pulse of this. They really do want to know, don't they?
1: They have a huge hunger and interest for this. And I actually was interviewing a Gen Zer a couple months ago, and she said to me, just because we don't look like we're interested, or that we don't even show up, doesn't mean we're not interested. They're just, mm-hmm. they just need to be pursued a little more. They're a little nervous about what's going on. They're deeply interested. They just don't look interested the way that we would expect them to look.
0: Mm. So there's interest, there's opportunity. We know the Lord Jesus loves Gen Z. Tanita Maddox, author of What Gen Z Really Wants to Know About God. Thank you for being with us on Haven today.
1: Thanks for having me.
0: This is Haven Today. I'm David Wolin. You can hear my extended interview with Tanita Maddox on our Great Stories podcast. It's a challenging topic, but so needed for the breakthrough that many of us are praying for. And to that end, this book by Tanita Maddox is so helpful. It could be the skeleton key to help unlock your relationship with a young person in Gen Z, a child or a grandchild. You know who the person is in your life. And this book, What Gen Z Really Wants to Know About God, is our way of saying thank you for your much-needed gift of ministry support to Haven. 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I'm David Wolin. Won't you come back again next time? We'll be keeping it all about Jesus. It's The Great Story, here on Haven Today. Here for your encouragement and your walk with God, this is David Wolin with Haven Ministries, inviting you to anchor your day in God's Word. Have you ever tried praying God's Word? Sometimes you have to adapt the text a little, but sometimes you can read it word for word, making it a prayer of your own. Will you join me right now praying the words of Psalm 139? It says, "You have searched me, Lord, and you know me. You know when I sit and when I rise. You perceive my thoughts from afar. You discern my going out and my lying down. You are familiar with all my ways. Before a word is on my tongue, you, Lord, know it completely. You hem me in, behind and before, and you lay your hand upon me. I praise you because I am fearfully and wonderfully made." 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
1: Saturday, and then we'll talk.
2: Okay, so on at Parkdale Grace Fellowship this Saturday from 2 to 4, we're having a Healing Hearts information session, which is basically giving you a deeper dive into what Healing Hearts is all about and having a panel of leaders and participants, past participants who've gone through the studies to open it up for question and answers and to be able to give you more information.
1: All right. Again, that's coming up this Saturday, March 4th, 2 to 4. Parkdale Grace Fellowship is 2608 First Avenue Northwest. So I wanted to throw that out there quickly because just in case somebody's not with us till the end of the interview today. Yeah, this is a tough one. If you look at my Twitter feed, I'm just going to read you something that I have under my profile. So I say morning host, AM 700, weekends, AM 930 Edmonton. Views are my own. I say love the Lord, my family, nature, football, and radio. And then, Leanne, I say God gave life, so I will unabashedly support it. I've always been very... obviously pro-life as a Christian man. But the issue of abortion has always been, and for a lot of people, especially unnerving to me.
2: Right.
1: And I've never seen the child in the womb as a fetus. I don't even use that term. I don't know if that's even an issue really or a big deal. But anytime life has ended, I've always grieved for those babies. Mm-hmm. And when you hear the statistics, you know, it kind of leave you feeling a little bit overwhelmed. Despite all of the stats and all of the facts, Leanne, let's just talk about the fact that Healing Hearts is there because you wouldn't need healing if there wasn't a lot of pain involved.
2: Mm-hmm.
1: And this is a pain that you know firsthand.
2: Oh, absolutely. Yeah. So for me, my story started when I was 14. I had an abortion at 14, which is very young. When a woman is making a decision, it is not made lightly. And in a lot of cases, it is very fear-based decision, fear of so many things and so much going on at that point in time and not knowing what to do. So that's really where I was drawn to be able to be involved in Healing Hearts is because I can understand firsthand the experience of being a post-abortive and the pain that it causes. And so being involved with Healing Hearts, I'm able to also help support other women, but also identify with what they're going through.
1: So those that are ministering with Healing Hearts, I mean, is it necessary to have gone through an abortion to be able to effectively minister to others that are currently hurting?
2: Yeah, that's a great question. There's a unique qualification with someone who's been through an abortion experience that perhaps another person wouldn't quite understand what's all involved with the decision-making process and the pain that goes with it, the lies that you believe, and going afterwards with all of the different decisions that you're now making post-abortive that contribute to the more pain that you feel. So do you have to be post-abortive to be able to help someone who's post-abortive? I wouldn't say you wouldn't have to be, but you definitely have to have an understanding of where that person's coming from, or it could be more damaging.
1: Well, I, you know, being a male and not having experienced this, but mentioning at the beginning that I'm very sensitive to the topic as well. I guess I always imagine that for the girl who is post-abortive, that she just assumes that the pain's going to go like kind of fade away and eventually be perfectly fine. I don't know if that's like if that happens. Does it or do you really need to address this head on for there to be a type of closure?
2: Yeah. So the real reality is after an abortion, usually a woman feels completely happy that it's done and that they can put it aside so they think and move on with life. And there's a sense of relief.
1: At the beginning.
2: Then the reality hits and the shame, the secretiveness of what's happened in their life, the pain, the lies of, you know, can I ever have children again? Will anybody love me? And those spiral. And a lot of women, myself included, start to dive into other areas that are addictive, drugs or alcohol or promiscuity. And it's just a continued spiral effect into their life. So getting healing for it, I think the other lie that we also tend to believe in, I know for myself, that I got saved

0: after this. So accepted Christ into my life after, much later, 2-3 years later after this, thinking that when I asked Jesus to come into my life, that that means that all of those things I just explained to you are now gone. The truth of it is that I'm saved by grace, by God. Jesus Christ paid that penalty for me, but the pain doesn't go away. That still needs to be healed.
1: Okay. And that's where you are, and that's why you're with me today, to offer some healing to post-traumatic, principally post-abortive men and women. So how do men get involved? Like, why would they be showing up?
0: Mm-hmm. So, I mean, with every woman who's pregnant, there's a man that is also suffering. And men often are the ones that are left out.
1: Yeah.
0: Their pain is not addressed. And so, you know, husbands and brothers and uncles, whoever has been supportive or involved in that family member who's had the abortion, are also hurting. You know, that could have been their grandchild or, you know, a part of their family. And so we offer the same support for men as well for post-abortive studies that they can go through to receive healing. And again, their leaders also have been through the same experience themselves.
1: Hmm. Leanne, how many women who had an abortion and, you know, went through the ups and the downs emotionally, then find themselves kind of like in a pattern of life where perhaps they have multiple abortions because it's just the easiest way to deal with it? Is that a common thing?
0: Absolutely.
1: Like birth control, I suppose?
0: Yeah, absolutely. I mean, a woman is so then riddled with guilt and shame, and as I mentioned, can then spiral into a life of promiscuity or drugs or alcohol, what it might be. Having multiple abortions then can be a true reality for them because they've already feel such self-hatred for themselves anyway at that point.
1: Well, we have a chance to say to somebody who's listening right now, maybe you're post-abortive and you're feeling guilty or you're just in pain and you need some help. I think this would be fantastic for you to get involved with Healing Hearts. And as we mentioned, there is a information session coming up. With that information session, you're just basically giving people the option to let them know what they will be getting themselves into and ask some questions and then make a decision. And if they decide to journey with you, what would they be looking at?
0: Yeah, so these Bible studies are 10 weeks. They can be done online, so through our e-ministry platform, or in a one-to-one setting, you know, face-to-face, or we do have small group Bible studies that are offered as well. All the men's studies at this time are online. Mm. And I just want to say, Les, like, this isn't an issue just for people outside of the church.
1: Okay.
0: That when we are supporting women through these studies, and one of the things that we see is that many, many women who come to us for healing, support, to walk through these studies are women who are in church. So this is not an out-of-church or a non-Christian issue. This is very much every woman's issue because it could be the person sitting right next to you at your service on Sunday morning.
1: Well, I never thought of that. But in some cases, it could be the lady, you know, sitting next to us at church, but she may have had her abortion 20 years ago.
0: Absolutely.
1: Yeah.
0: Yes. Not always.
1: Yeah.
0: But yes.
1: Both situations.
0: Yes.
1: Wow. Yeah, you're just bringing some reality to the situation, and there is some grit within the church that we probably don't see, or in fact, we know we don't see. The Lord sees it all. What I love is you keep bringing up grace-based Bible studies. You mentioned earlier that these are non-judgmental Bible studies. What are some of the scriptures that you look at that help soothe the soul? Some of the things, just in principle, what are some of the areas of the Bible that you guys may discuss? Like, for example, there's the woman at the well, and she comes to Jesus.
0: Yes.
1: She obviously is being condemned by society, and Jesus didn't condemn her. Is that something that you guys would use as an example?
0: Yeah, for sure. Yeah, we talk a lot about, so for example, David and Bathsheba and how there was a pride issue with David and addressing the pride issue there.
1: Well, I know you are a Bible-believing Christian, as am I, and we both would say that you know, the Holy Spirit working through scriptures, through the Bible, miracles can be done for people. People can literally become new creatures. And so I commend you that, you know, you're not doing it, you know, the ministering through secular means or psychology, only or whatever, that you're incorporating the scriptures, because truly it's the word of God and God himself who can really ease the soul and heal and help people to get past the worst hurts.
0: Yeah.
1: Do you guys help people who go through other kind of traumas?
0: Mm.
1: You name it, like other things that are not necessarily abortive.
0: Yeah, exactly.
1: Or post-abortive.
0: Yeah, so Healing Hearts is primarily known for post-abortive, but we have other studies available that address many other issues such as divorce or rape or domestic abuse, any issue that really someone is struggling with for healing to go through, we could address those issues in these studies.
1: Mm-hmm. Well, we're talking with Leanne Chisholm, and she is one of the coordinators, one of the key contacts right here in the Calgary area for Healing Hearts. And again, this information session is coming up this Saturday, March 4th from 2 to 4 p.m. at Parkdale Grace Fellowship, 2608 First Avenue Northwest. And I thank you for coming in and sharing a little bit about this. Now, I don't want to catch you off guard, but we always ask our Stories of Hope guests as best as they can, what does hope mean? So if you're talking to somebody post-abortive who feels hopeless, worthless, doesn't even know really what to do anymore, regrets their decision, and you need to offer them hope, what does hope look like through the lenses of Healing Hearts and Leanne Chisholm?
0: Yeah, so hope for me would mean not walking this alone. You know, with a post-abortive woman, you often feel very alone, like no one else has done this. And knowing that you don't have to walk it alone, you can walk right beside someone who cares about you, loves you, and offers true healing, which you already said is through Christ. And the freedom and the transformation that we see from beginning to end of these 10-week studies is amazing. And the fact that these women really do see the love that God has for them despite going through what they have, that's hope right there.
1: Awesome. Well, here's your last chance. I'll give it to you again for you to give an invitation. They teach us in radio to think of like one person. They're your audience. You're talking to a person of one. I want you to think of somebody who comes to mind for you. Maybe it's somebody in the past that you were able to help minister through Healing Hearts, or somebody that comes to mind, and or your stereotypical kind of candidate that should come out. What would you say to her or him and invite them to come on out?
0: I would say, come, be a part of this information session so that you can see people who have been through the other side. They have healing because of Christ through these studies that helped with other Healing Hearts leaders who've walked them through it. And we can be there to love you, support you, give you truth, and just minister to you.
1: Awesome. Well, thank you for coming in today. I think this is such an essential topic and issue. And we live in a world that wants to glass over this or whatever, just say it's just normal, it's not a big deal, and we know it's a big deal. And then, you know, the afterwards, you know, we don't often think about how somebody's feeling. Sometimes people will kind of gleefully kind of like boast that they've had these abortions mm-hmm. afterwards, and we don't see them 6 months later and how they're actually feeling, or at the 9 month period, you know, how are they feeling then when they could have had a baby?
0: Yeah.
1: But you guys are addressing all this, and I thank you. Thank you for coming in. And if we can be of any further assistance, you just let us know and stay in touch. And God bless you, Leanne.
0: Thank you so much, Les.
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AM 700 The Light. Hey, thanks for tuning in to Weekends with Evan. So a bit of Good Samaritan activity in our city. I read online this past week, someone said they were at the Bridgeland McDonald's, and somebody came in and ordered 20 burgers, about $75 worth. And when he talked to him outside, the guy said they were for people down at the drop-in center. So generosity, alive and well, even at this time of rising food prices.

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Thanks for tuning in to Weekends with Evan. Well, tickets are now on sale for Brothers Together. Yeah, that's Aaron Shust along with Joshua Aaron. Aaron Shust, of course, a Dove Award winner. And they're going to be playing June 19th, 7 p.m. at Bethany Chapel of Calgary. 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

AM 700 The Light. Hey, thanks for tuning in to Weekends with Evan. Well, I'm going to sound maybe like a cranky, perhaps out-of-touch man with this following rant, but there's been something that's been gnawing at me a bit for a while. When I was growing up, I remember in elementary school, my teachers would say to the class that expletives were for people who lacked the ability to present their thoughts articulately. And in those days, definitely world leaders, important people, they wouldn't swear on camera or in public. It was a big deal back in the day when a certain world leader with the last name Trudeau used a word in the House of Commons he later claimed was fuddle-duddle under his breath. People found that kind of offensive. But it seems that there's no more offense to be taken at any word. We had a city councilor here in town the other day barking the F word into the microphone in front of cameras. Our prime minister recently used a certain F word on camera talking about bankers. Even Pierre Poilievre, when he appeared on a recent podcast, was using words that, I would have gotten in trouble for using at school. Earlier this year, John Robson, he wrote in the National Post about this. He had a few lines in there. I often liked his writing. He had said how he wrote online that a foul mouth proceeds from a foul mind as a false mouth proceeds from a false mind. And he brought up the notion of a stranger hollering obscenities in public, and most people find that frightening because of the lack of control it shows. If someone lacks control in their speech, what other impulses do they lack control over? And, especially as Christians, I think we should be extra careful about this. James 3:10 says, "Out of the same mouth come praise and cursing. My brothers and sisters, this should not be." In Ephesians 4:29, the Apostle Paul writes, "Do not let any unwholesome talk come out of your mouths, but only what is helpful for building others up according to their needs, that it may benefit those who listen." Now, I know complaining about obscenities is definitely not going to make you look cool, but, I'd like to see maybe believers push against this kind of coarsening of our culture. If you're a local politician, is using words in front of the camera that would get your child in trouble if they used it in class at school, perhaps you can let them know you're not pleased with the example that they're setting as our societal leaders. And let us also be careful in our own lives with the examples we set as believers and the words that come from our mouths.

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God, country music. God.

That was George Strait on AM 700 The Light. Hey, thanks for tuning in to Weekends with Evan. Hey, I hope you'll stay tuned. Coming in after 9, I've got a little bit of history about the long weekend that we're celebrating right now. Stay tuned shortly after 9.

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The Light.

AM 700 The Light, you're listening to Weekends with Evan, and as it's just after 9, it's time for our regular special at this time, Mystery History. Now this weekend, of course, is the Victoria Day long weekend. You know, Canada is the only country in the world with an official holiday named after Queen Victoria. Yeah, it started on 1845, and it was originally held every May 24th, as that was Queen Victoria's birthday. It wasn't until 1952 that it was moved to the current date of the first Monday before May 25th. And on this holiday, federal protocol states that the Union Jack must be flown from all government buildings where physical arrangements allow. I wonder if they'll have it flying at City Hall tomorrow. Might be fun to take a look. So there you go. The history of Canada's monarchy holiday. That's tonight's Mystery History.

0: I love the Christian music. I love having music playing in my house. I just feel like it invites God to just be part of my home. I feel like I just know that God loves me more. So thank you. You mean the world to me.
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AM 700 The Light, and thanks for tuning in to Weekends with Evan. So something family-friendly to do coming up next Wednesday on May 27th, down at Roller Palace, they're having Gospel Night. Yeah, that's from 6:30 to 9:30 with DJ Creole. And of course, that's on 42nd Avenue, Southeast Calgary. 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

AM 700 The Light. Hey, thanks for tuning in to Weekends with Evan. Well, my father-in-law knows that he's becoming a bigger part of this show. I often do a spot at this time called Wisdom from the Pastor. And he actually sent a text suggesting this next text to be shared on the radio. Here's what he wrote. He said in 1 Corinthians 3:9, it says, "For we are co-workers in God's service. You are God's field, God's building." He said, as important as the pastors and teachers are, we need to realize that the people are God's field, that he is growing. The people are God's building, that he is building. A good reminder there that we all have a role. That was tonight's Wisdom from the Pastor.

That was Tim McGraw on AM 700 The Light. Hey, thanks for tuning in to Weekends with Evan. Well, unfortunately, there's a new scam that I've heard about going around in our city. Hey, I'll let you know what to look out for coming up shortly after 10.

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The Light.

AM 700 The Light. Hey, you're listening to Weekends with Evan. Well, unfortunately, it seems like we're moving further and further away from being the high-trust society we once were. And on that note, there's another scam I heard about this week going around. Apparently, somebody on social media said that someone showed up at their door claiming that their phone was stolen or lost, and that their app says that the phone was inside the person's house, and they're demanding to come in and see if for sure that the phone is not there. Now, of course, this could be, you know, casing out places that might have valuables inside. General rule of thumb, don't let strangers into your house, especially if they don't have proper ID for the reason why they say they're there. So another one to keep in mind. If someone knocks on your door, alleging that their phone might be inside your house.

0: 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It just all of a sudden just gives you peace, and you feel God and His presence, and it's just so uplifting.
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That was a classic from Wayne Watson on AM 700 The Light. Hey, thanks for tuning in to Weekends with Evan. Hey, just a reminder, tomorrow is a holiday Monday, so things are going to be closed. Speaking of closed, I'm going to close us out here in just a bit with a psalm coming up next.

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1: 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Hey, thanks for tuning in to Weekends with Evan this Sunday. I'm about to head off here, but before I go, let me leave you with a bit of a psalm. We call it the Sunday Psalm around here. Tonight's psalm is Psalm 97, verses 10 to 12, NIV. Let those who love the Lord hate evil, for he guards the lives of his faithful ones and delivers them from the hand of the wicked. Light shines on the righteous and joy on the upright in heart. Rejoice in the Lord, you who are righteous, and praise his holy name. That was Psalm 97, verses 10 to 12, NIV. And with that, I say good night. Hey, with God's grace, I'll be back in just 6 days. Have a good night. God bless.

Be filled with the Spirit, addressing one another in psalms and hymns and spiritual songs. 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
1: Have you ever been in a place in life where you didn't know what to do or where to turn? Here's Liza.
2: It was dry. It was a desperate feeling. There was a dissatisfaction. There was a longing. The general feeling would be dryness, just a dryness of soul.
1: That is a hard place to be. Liza needed freedom. We'll talk about where to find true freedom on this episode of Revive Our Hearts Weekend. Welcome to Revive Our Hearts Weekend. I'm Dana Gresh.
3: We have heard the voice of freedom.
1: That spoken word artist Blair Lynn from A True Woman Conference.
3: How he calls prodigal daughters out of darkness, pulling them away from heavy-handed grasp of bondage.
1: She'll be helping us understand freedom in Christ today. At the end of most Revive Our Hearts episodes, you hear these words, calling women to freedom, fullness, and fruitfulness in Christ. Over the next 2 weeks, we'll be talking about fullness and fruitfulness. And if you've been following along on the daily program, you know we've spent this past week focusing on freedom. We'll wrap that up today by exploring two important questions. What does it look like to be that woman who is truly free? And just what is she free from? We're going to hear stories from three women who've experienced true freedom in Christ. Johnny Erickson Tata, a woman named Liza, and Keisha Griffin. As we listen, I want us to do an exercise. We're going to try some active listening, and here's what I want you to search for. The sin or the chains that are holding each of these ladies back, and what happened after they repented and turned to God. And at the end, well, I want you to be able to spot the chains or sin in your own life. I want you to be able to experience true freedom in Christ. For many years, Johnny Erickson Tata has been a prisoner of sorts. And you may already know her story, but I'll just recap a little. Johnny had a tragic diving accident in her late teens that left her a quadriplegic, a prisoner to her wheelchair. She longed for freedom from that chair, even had her sister take her to a faith healing service, but she didn't get what she was looking for there. And that night, she started asking questions like, what kind of healer, what kind of savior, what kind of deliverer, what kind of rescuer would refuse the prayers of a paralytic? She was in a bad way, but I want you to hear it from her. Here's Johnny.
4: Soon, a bitter root, a real spirit of complaining began to take hold of my life, and every hurdle I faced became a reason to feel sorry for myself. Most of all, Jesus, the one I wanted to feel close to, he seemed so far, so removed, so distant. And if I couldn't be healed, then I told my sister Jay the next morning, I don't want to get out of bed. Just turn on the air conditioner, close the drapes, turn off the light, shut the door, and leave me alone. But even in that darkness, weeks I spent in that bed, in the dark. I couldn't live with that kind of despair. There had to be something more. And so even then, I would sing to comfort myself. One hymn most often I sang was a plea for help. Oh, Jesus, abide with me. Fast falls the eventide. When darkness deepens, Lord, with me abide. When other helpers fail and comforts flee, help, help of the helpless. Oh, Jesus, I'm so helpless. Oh, abide with me. And with that hymn, I prayed, God, if I'm not going to die, then you please show me how to live. And those were the days then when my sister would come into the bedroom. I would ask her to get me out of bed. And most often, during those days, she would push me into the living room where I sat in front of a music stand, much like this one, plop my Bible on the music stand, and then I would flip this way and that with my mouth stick, trying to make sense of it all. Of course, I was still interested in healing. I still wanted to know what the Bible had to say about it, and I found out in the first chapter of the Gospel of Mark. There, Jesus is performing all kinds of miracles. And the next morning, the crowds return, more sick, disabled people. And Simon and his companions, they quick go looking for Jesus, but he's nowhere to be found. Finally, Simon and his companions find Jesus, and they tell him about all these sick and disabled and diseased people at the bottom of the hill. And what does Jesus say to them? Let's go someplace else, to the nearby villages, where I can preach also, for this is why I have come. All those sick and disabled people looking to be healed, and Jesus says, let's go someplace else. How could he turn them away? How could he turn away people like me? And that's when it hit me. It's not that Jesus did not care about all those people. It's just that their problems, especially their physical problems, weren't his main focus. The gospel was his focus. And whenever people miss this, whenever they started coming to Jesus just to get their problems fixed, the Savior would always back away. Yes, Jesus cares about suffering, but the Gospel of Mark showed me his priorities. To me, healing had always been the big deal, but to God, my soul was a much bigger deal. I started searching for a different kind of freedom, a deeper kind of healing. Psalm 139, search me, O God, and know my heart, and set me free. I so want to be free. That has been my prayer. And God has been answering that prayer. And he has been exposing in my heart the things from which I really do need to be free. And I am so far from being finished. I have such a long, long way to go. God is still searching. God is still testing.
1: That's Johnny Erickson Tada from the True Woman 14 Conference. God's certainly not in the business of making us comfortable. He wants to change our souls. He wants to heal us of our selfish pride, our worthless idols, all of our sin. He wants to set us truly free. If you'd like to hear the entire talk from Johnny, we have a link at our website. Just go to reviveourhearts.com/weekend. Next, I want to introduce you to Liza. She was just an average believer working faithfully at a Christian ministry, but she wasn't happy. She felt like she kept doing the things that should make a Christian happy, serving God, doing great things for him, producing more and more and more. But working harder didn't get her the closer walk with God she desired. Soon, Liza felt like she was just shriveling up inside. Here she is, talking with Nancy DeMoss Wolgemuth.
2: I started just showing signs of burnout and stress, and I kind of started shriveling up on the outside as well. And people could see that all was not well, and just more deeply crying out to the Lord, saying, I know there's more than this to following you, and I so much want to experience that, but I don't know how. And so at that point in my life, when I'm just shriveling up on the outside, I did know that performance was kind of an idol for me.
5: Which is really the opposite of a grace-filled life, where there's nothing we can do to earn or deserve or merit the love of Christ. So realizing that, you made what was at the time a pretty drastic change.
2: And it felt drastic at the time. Not knowing what else to do, I decided to take a fast from all of the things that I was doing to really try to please the Lord. So that just meant that I went to work and I also went to church on Sundays. But other than that, I quit all of the things I was doing in the evening, whether it was youth group or pregnancy care center or mentoring or whatever. And I just said, I may be back, I may not be back, but right now I need to just seek the Lord.
5: So you weren't throwing out the faith. You were on an intentional pursuit to know Christ of Christianity.
2: So much. I knew that the things weren't bringing life, weren't bringing intimacy with the Lord, weren't bringing joy. And so I had a pretty good idea that he would be okay if I set those things aside just to seek him.
5: Tell us, when you started into this kind of drastic change in your schedule, what did you do with those evenings?
2: Yeah, so as I was entering into this time, it was actually a little bit scary because I realized, what if the things that I've put my identity in, doing all of the right things, if that's what it means for Liza to be a Christian and I don't do those things anymore, what does it mean for Liza to be a Christian? What does it mean underneath all of that for me to know Jesus? What if I don't know Jesus? You know, those were the questions on my heart.
5: Kind of free fall there.
2: Yes. Mm-hmm. What if he doesn't come through? What if there isn't anything under all of this? So I decided to sit on a park bench in the evenings with just my Bible and journal. So that very first night on the park bench, I'll never forget it. Jesus met me there. And he just came and told me that he loved me. And he said, I am not perpetually disappointed with you. I am perpetually pleased with you because of Jesus. And you already have an A on the test, so you can just go and enjoy me. He spoke to me deeply from the Song of Solomon in those nights, especially Song of Solomon 4:7. There he said, you are altogether beautiful, my love. There is no flaw in you. And as he unpacked that and just said, because of Jesus, when I look at you, there is no flaw in you. He just spoke that in a way that I understood, and I started to believe it deep in my heart that Jesus loved me. And Nancy, we never moved past that in the time on the bench. We never moved on. I have a completely different perspective on him now than I did, and I'm so grateful to have come to that place of brokenness and to the park bench to really know him like that. And Nancy, he used another scripture. In 1 John 4:10, he says, in this is love, not that we have loved God, but that he loved us and sent his son to be the propitiation for our sins. And in that truth, in that verse, oh, what joy it was to hear that love isn't me loving him first.
5: Mm-hmm.
2: This is love, Liza. Not that you have loved me well or hung on to me well or gripped me tight.
5: Yeah.
2: It's that I have loved you and held on to you, and my grip on you is tighter than your grip on me will ever be. And so I think in that season, I did let go. I understood the gospel, I think maybe for the first time in true faith, just letting go of my own worth and my own deeds before him and just accepting who he was and what he did on the cross for myself was really what was happening in that moment.
1: Liza said in a lot of ways, she never moved from that bench. The kindness of God. He met her right there on that bench. Gently, he broke her of her performance trap, really an idol, and all the while reminding her of his love for her.
3: He is so giving. An eternal meal is here because the bread of life is near.
1: You're listening to Revive Our Hearts Weekend. I'm Dana Gresh. Today, we're spending some time together listening to stories of God delivering his daughters from sins and idols, from baggage and longings. Stories that paint the picture of freedom. Freedom in Christ. Friend, sometimes our feelings of hurt and pain and even resentment seem justified, especially if we've been hurt badly. So we hold on to them tightly, sometimes for years, decades. This was true for Keisha Griffin. Today, Keisha's a pastor's wife. She guides women in Bible studies and is a leader in her community. But for many years, she harbored a secret that was eating her up inside. Keisha's story of pain began when she was just a little girl.
6: Honestly, I don't have many memories. as a child being with my father, the memories that I do have are not pleasant memories. I believe my father left when I was 5 or so. You know, he chose to leave the family. And unfortunately, you know, he had a drug problem. And so, and all growing up, I would say, well, this is his excuse. This is his reason. I'm giving him an out. You know, he had a drug addiction, so I'm gonna give him this out. But really, I was still harboring bitterness and unforgiveness towards him because I felt abandoned as a child. He'd, you know, try to pursue a relationship, but I would always kind of just brush him off, you know, not really wanting to deal with him. He's been in and out of prison all my life, so he would always reach out, maybe through prison, through letters, through calls. So he's never just not been in my life. He's always been there. It's just that I wouldn't receive him.
7: At church, Keisha was taking a group of women through a study co-authored by Nancy DeMoss Wolgemuth and Tim Grissom, a study called Seeking Him. And God used that book to reach Keisha's heart.
6: The forgiveness chapter for me personally had me in uncontrollable tears. I didn't realize how much unforgiveness that I was harboring in my heart, specifically towards my father. And so it was the first time that I had to deal with unforgiveness in terms of my relationship with my father. So once I was convicted of that, of course, after much prayer, I decided to be more open towards a relationship with my dad. And so practically the forgiveness chapter helped me to start building a relationship with my father. It was as if one day the bitterness was removed and I was able to be open to receive him into my life. I began to speak to him over the phone more. I would accept his phone calls. I would actually check on him. How are you doing today? And that sounds really strange that I would have to even make that first step to even care about his day. That was a huge thing for me. So I would just make calls, text messaging. And then finally in August 2015, my dad visited our church for the first time. That was a surreal day. I couldn't believe, and I still think about it, it doesn't seem real to me, that I went from not having any contact with him or not wanting to deal with him, ignoring his phone calls, to actually picking him up, bringing him into our home, and going to church with him. No one but God. Amazing. Forgiveness is freedom. Forgiveness is freedom. I felt a ton of weight lifted off my heart, lifted off my shoulders, guilt lifted off of my heart because, again, I was feeling hypocritical. You say you love the Lord, you worship, you pray, you praise, but you're living this secret life of unforgiveness. So the forgiveness definitely allowed me to be free. So I would say to any woman who's dealing with hurt or bitterness to not be afraid. To not be afraid and to make the tough decision to deal with it. Once you face that hurt, there is freedom. But we have to make the first step. We have to have some courage.
7: Forgiveness. It's one of the hardest things of all, but it clears the way for true freedom in Christ. Thank you, Keisha, for having the courage to deal with the bitterness and unforgiveness. That's hard work, but so rewarding. Did you hear the common thread that wove through each of these lady stories? There was something holding each of them back in their relationship with God. Johnny only wanted physical healing and started to believe that God wasn't who he said he was. Liza loved performing, but she couldn't see how much God loved her just as she was. Keisha harbored resentment and unforgiveness against her dad and blocked the understanding of God's forgiveness of her sin. These three ladies experienced true freedom when they first realized what sins or idols they were holding on to, and then confessed and repented of those sins, and their lives were never the same after that. So now you know what we mean when we say we're calling women to freedom in Christ. This is something we've been committed to for 25 years now, and it's been truly humbling to watch the message of freedom, fullness, and fruitfulness in Christ stretch across the globe. Just recently, we heard from a longtime listener who wanted to celebrate with us. Here's what she said.
8: 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My mom, sister, and I would listen regularly and talk about what we were learning. I would say I was discipled by Revive Our Hearts. In 2007, my husband and I moved to Brazil to plant a church. Revive Our Hearts was now available on the website, and I would still listen to Nancy. She discipled me across thousands of miles, equipping me to disciple my Brazilian sisters in Christ. Today, the ladies in my church here in Brazil listen to Revive Our Hearts in Portuguese. They read Nancy's books in their own language and are strengthened in their faith in unbelievable ways. I am so grateful for the ministry of Revive Our Hearts and the way God has multiplied and strengthened His church through your sacrifice. I pray for another 25 years of ministry if the Lord tarries.
7: A big thank you to this sweet listener. What an encouragement. That's what we're praying for too. We believe it's possible with the Lord's help. Now, one of the primary ways God provides for this ministry is through you. And right now we're in a critical season for giving as we come to the end of our fiscal year. Finishing strong matters, not just for the numbers, but for women around the world, just like those in Brazil we just heard about. The need is outpacing our ability to meet it. Every day, women are searching in their homes, on Google search, via AI platforms. They're searching for something solid to stand on. And we know what that solid ground is. We just need the resources to reach them. And right now, a budget shortfall stands between this ministry and the women who need this message most. Our goal this month is $1.4 million. This would allow us to close that budget gap and get the message of freedom, fullness, and fruitfulness in Christ to the women who need it most. 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Revive Our Hearts exists for her. 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It walks you through what it looks like to live free, full, and fruitful in Christ. 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We're so grateful for your partnership as we continue to uphold these timeless truths in the year to come. Well, this week was all about freedom in Christ. I wonder if you might be able to guess what we're going to talk about next week. Oh, yes, fullness. We'll be soaking in the glory of Christ's fullness all week long on the daily program. Then we'll wrap up here on Revive Our Hearts Weekend by seeking to answer the question, what does it mean to be full of Him? Do we act differently? Talk differently? And how do we get His fullness? I mean, this concept can feel a little abstract and elusive, am I right? I'm excited to dig deeper. Thanks for listening today. I'm Dana Gresh. We'll see you next time for Revive Our Hearts Weekend. 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

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Every

Glad to spend some time with you this morning. I'm Mountain Mike. Not sure how you're feeling, but it's wonderful to know that though our feelings come and go, God's love for us doesn't.

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I'm Mountain Mike. My friend, be encouraged. God won't look you over for medals, degrees, or diplomas, but for scars

0: Hello, this is John MacArthur. 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

0: Oh, the music has been awesome. I've been so blessed. Amazing, beautiful. It has just changed my whole morning. Thank you so much.
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Here's a little encouragement if you're not sure about the road ahead of you. As Corrie Ten Boom once said, and she'd know, never be afraid to trust an unknown future to a known God.

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0: 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Just tell him every detail, and his peace will come to you.
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Have you been seeking God's hand for something you really want in life, but you haven't received yet? A great perspective is to remember that some of God's greatest gifts are unanswered prayers.

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1: 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He judges it. He condemns it.
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0: The heart and soul of our community. That's what it means to me, and it means that we're not alone. And although we're never alone, because we always have God, your ministry helps us keep it in focus and right back to where we need to be, and that's right with God and right with Jesus.
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Hey, I'm Mountain Mike. Do you ever feel like a bit of a stranger in the world we live in? It's a weird feeling that C.S. Lewis experienced as well. He said, if we find ourselves with a desire that nothing in this world can satisfy, the most probable explanation is that we were made for another world. We're positive, uplifting, and inspirational. 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

0: 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On June 14th at 2, your favorite characters like Rapunzel, Elsa, and Ariel will be greeting fans for the ultimate photo op. 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

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I'm Mountain Mike. 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
1: Walking in step with Him, there is peace, there is tranquility, there is contentment, there is joy, there is satisfaction, troubles, heartaches, trials, burdens, yes, but beneath all that, I'm learning how to trust Him, I'm getting insight, seeing things I've never seen before, know a different way to help somebody. In other words, when you're walking in step with Him, listen carefully, you cannot lose. You cannot lose walking in step with Him.
2: Do you have that kind of peace, tranquility, and joy that Dr. Stanley just mentioned? If not, you may be out of step with God. Today on In Touch, the teaching ministry of Dr. Charles Stanley, you'll be challenged to make a practice of aligning your life with Christ's life. Here's Dr. Stanley's message to lay the groundwork for walking in step with God.
1: Have you noticed if you're walking with someone rather briskly and you're walking in step with each other, it seems to be easier to walk, more freely, more pleasurably? There's just something about walking in step, and then somebody gets out of step, and just psychologically, something just happens on the inside of you. Well, the same thing is true when you and I are talking about walking with God, walking with the Lord Jesus Christ. Walking with Him, in step with Him, is one thing. Out of step is something entirely different. And I want you to turn to the fourth chapter of Ephesians, and this is where I want us to begin in this message. And I want us just to read those first three verses of that chapter. And while you're turning there, the first three chapters of Ephesians is all about what God has done for us in our salvation experience, and then the awesome spiritual treasures that are ours as a result of that. Then when he comes to the fourth chapter, he talks about how we're to live. How we're to live on the basis of two things, who we are and what we have. Who we are followers of Jesus Christ, and what we have is we have Him living on the inside of us, living His life in and through us. And throughout Paul's epistles, he's reminding us that we're in Christ and He's in us and He's working and living His life out through us. And so when he begins his fourth chapter, this is the reason he says, therefore, based on those first two things, therefore I, the prisoner of the Lord, implore you, plead with you to walk in a manner worthy of the calling with which you've been called, with all humility and gentleness, with patience, showing tolerance. Now, that doesn't mean just tolerating somebody. It means making allowances for their mistakes and so forth, for one another in love, being diligent to preserve the unity of the Spirit in the bond of peace. Now, a lot of things we could say about the rest of that passage, but what I want us to look at primarily is this whole issue of walking in step with God. Now, we talk about walking with Him, and we say, well, I know He's walking with me because He says He'll never leave me nor forsake me. It's one thing for me to be saved. It's something else for me to walk in obedience to the Lord, in step with Him, which is what that's all about, and in a relationship with Him that makes it possible for me to enjoy life. God did not mean for us not to enjoy life. That is, righteousness and holiness doesn't mean you stop enjoying life. Righteousness and holiness and obedience, those three together make up the key to living a life that is enjoyable and is fruitful and so forth. So, in light of that, I want us to notice two or three things. And the first one, I want to clarify this whole meaning of the idea of walk. For example, when Paul uses that word, here's what it means. It means to walk about. Peripateo is a Greek word, which means to walk about. And what he's talking about is the way we live our life. And so when he says in this passage here, he says, I implore you to walk about, that is, to walk in a manner that is worthy of the calling with which you've been called, so that our lifestyle, this is what he's talking about, how do we live our life? And if I should ask you this morning, is your lifestyle one in which you are daily walking in step with the Lord as He gives you guidance and leadership in your life? Are you out of step with Him? That is, who are you in step with? So when he talks about walking here, he's talking about your lifestyle. And he says many things about walking here. But I want you to notice that first of all. And then notice what he says here when he says, in keeping with the calling with which you've been called. Now somebody says, well, God's never called me. I'm not a preacher. I'm not this. I'm not that. That's not what he's talking about. The truth is, all of us have been called. You wouldn't be sitting here, more than likely, if you were not. And there are really four calls that God issues to every person. And the first call is the call to salvation. And that's what He's doing in a person's life when they get under conviction. They don't know what's happening in their life and can't figure it all out and so forth. So He's calling them to salvation. The second calling, once they're saved, is a call to sanctification, which means to live a godly life. It is something that happens once and for all at salvation. That is, He sets us apart as a child of God for the purpose of God. And secondly, it is a cleansing process that goes on continually. And the third calling is a call to service. There's nowhere in the Bible that God says, well, now that you're saved, relax. But He talks about our serving Him. So the third call is a call to service. The fourth call is a call to accountability. And that is not only accountability in this life, but accountability of the judgment. So we all have those four calls. So I want to ask you this morning, have you heard the call to be saved and surrendered to Him? Secondly, have you heard the call to sanctification, and that is to live a godly life? You say, I haven't heard that. Then you weren't listening, because that began the moment you were saved. The third call is a call to service. You say, I haven't heard that one either. You haven't been listening. There's no such thing as God calling a believer to sit down and do nothing for the kingdom of God, when the way He gets the gospel to the world is through us. And the call to accountability, that's the call most folks don't want to think about. Accountability, that's way out yonder in the future somewhere. The truth is, you and I are accountable to Him every single day of our life for all of our words and actions and deeds. And so when He says in this passage, when He says, therefore, I, the prisoner of the Lord, speaking there because He is in prison, He says, implore you to walk in a manner worthy of the calling with which you've been called. That is, when you look at who called you, Jesus Christ, the Son of God. When you look at who called you, God, the Creator and our Father. When you look at who called you the Lord of life. When you look at who called you the Jesus who lives inside of every single one of His children. Think about this. He says, I implore you to walk in a manner that's worthy of that. And He says that in different ways in other epistles also. Walking in a manner worthy. What He's simply saying is this. That here is God's standard over here. This is His standard. This is who He is. Let's just put it who He is. And then here's who we are. What He's saying is, I want you to live in such a way that it's all balanced. Not that Jesus is here and you're out yonder in left field somewhere, but walk in a manner worthy. That is, you look like who you say you are. You and I look like who we say we are, who we claim to be. So let's think about that for a moment. Who are you? The Bible says that once you're saved, you are a child of God. And that you and I are representatives of His. We're ambassadors of Jesus Christ on this earth. And when He says in this passage that we're to walk in a manner that is worthy of who we are, then think about what we do. We represent Him. We're His ambassadors. We speak for Him. That is, He's left us.

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1: People with demonstrations of his power when God works through your life and my life in the life of someone else. So we are very important in the eyes of God. And it's not a matter of prideful importance. It's a matter of submission to his will and allowing him to live and work within us. So in order for all that to happen, you and I have to learn how to walk in step with him. It's easy just to walk around. But to walk in step with someone, you keep cadence with them and so forth. And there is something, and the next time you take a walk with your husband or wife or friend, and you all take a little brisk walk, you just remember, when you're walking in cadence with the other person, it's easier. When you are here and they're back there somewhere, it's a whole different story. So I would ask you this morning, that being true, how is your walk with the Lord Jesus Christ? Could you say, man, I'm in a mess. I'm stumbling all over the place. I don't know where I am. I think sometimes I'm running in God's backyard and I'm up here. I don't know where I am in life. Well, I want you to listen carefully because I'm going to help you if you let me. I want to show you how you can walk in step with the Lord Jesus Christ. And it's pleasant and it's wonderful. It's exciting. And you know, once you start walking in step with him, you will never be satisfied walking out of step with him. Because the truth is, all of us this morning are walking in one of two ways. I'm in step or I'm out of step. And so only you can decide that. And it's not for someone else to tell you what that's all about as far as your personal life's concerned. So let's think about, what does that kind of walk look like? And as Paul says, when you walk in step with him, your life is going to look different. In fact, he says in the 6th chapter of Romans, he said, once you and I trust Jesus as our Savior, we begin to do what? To walk in newness of life, not like we used to walk. We're not walking in step with the ones we used to walk in step with. It's a new kind of life. And somewhere along the way, I think a lot of believers have forgotten the fact that it's a new kind of life. What makes it so new is this, that now it's not God up yonder and me down here doing the best I can. It's Jesus living on the inside of us through the Holy Spirit and doing what? He's the one who's living it out through us. You say, well, if he's going to do it, I don't have any responsibility. Oh, yes, I do. I have the responsibility to believe what he says, trust what he says, his promises, and to obey him. So the big question is, this is what I want to spend the rest of the time on. What do I have to do to walk in step with the Lord? Now, I could give you a lot of sentences and explain this, that, and that, and so forth. I'm only going to give you 6 words. 6 words, all it takes. Now, is it easy? I didn't say that. I said it was just 6 words. If you and I will practice these 6 words, we will walk, listen, in harmony, in concert with, in a way that you and I can say, sure, I'm in step with God. I'm not arguing with him. Don't have things in my life that shouldn't be there. But I want to just lay these out for you to think about, if you will. And the first word is surrender. Now, this is where, for most people, it all begins and stops. Because they don't want to surrender themselves to God. But this is the first step. That is, if I'm going to walk in step with the Lord Jesus Christ, I must surrender my life to him. That settles the issue. That now I acknowledge that, listen, that he's the one who's giving the direction about which way we're going. When he says to the left, we go to the left. When he says to the right, we go to the right. In step with him means, listen, I'm following him. Now, following him doesn't mean he's out yonder somewhere, but he and I are walking in step with each other. But before I can do that, I have to surrender my will to him, my desires to him. It's what he wants. Now, he's the one who's leading. It's no longer my will, but his will. Does that mean I have no responsibility? Oh, yes, I got responsibility, and I'll show you that in a moment. But what I want you to see is that's the first step. So if you have a problem surrendering your life to him, then you have a major problem, because that's where all of our relationship with him begins. What it says is, I acknowledge you by my actions, by my will, by my mind, my feelings. I acknowledge that you are the Lord and Master of my life and that you have the right to do so. So if I let him take lead in my life, then that means the life I used to live.

0: If I don't live that way anymore. Because he said, now we are walking in newness of life. All these old things have passed away. But let's say you've been a Christian for a while and you never thought about walking in the step with him. So it comes to a matter of surrender. And when you think about, well, what am I going to surrender? Well, it's not a matter of what you're going to surrender. It's, listen, the biggest problem we have is not things, it's self. Self-will. What is it I must surrender to him? I must surrender my rights to myself and say, now I'm going to walk a godly life. And in order to do that, Lord, here's my life. So the first one is surrender. Now, that's pretty evident. Now, the second word is sensitivity. Now, why do we say sensitivity? Very important. How are we going to walk in step with him if we don't listen to him? And I hear people, not too often, but and Christians who've been Christians a long time, well, I don't think I've ever heard God speak. Well, I can tell you right now, if you never hear God speak and you never hear him give you any direction for your life, then you're not walking in step with him. You can't walk in step with the Lord Jesus Christ and never listen to him. Somebody says, well, I'm trying to do the best I can. Did you know that the Bible never says do that? The Bible never says do the best you can. The Bible says we're to trust him. We're to rely upon him. We're to lean upon him. I must learn to listen to God. And the one thing that I prayed most about my children when they were very, very small, the one specific thing I prayed above all else, trusting God to get them saved early in life, is to teach them how to listen to God. I can remember when I realized that both of them knew how to listen to God. Both times, it was in two separate times, but both times we were praying. I was praying with Beck one time, Andy the other time, and when they started praying, I remember exactly where I was and where they were. I can remember thinking, God, he knows and she knows how to listen to you. What greater lesson can you teach your children? And yet we as parents oftentimes, we don't know how to listen to them. And so if you don't know how to listen to them, how are you going to walk in step with them? Because watch this, he gives direction. In other words, God doesn't say, report for duty. We report for duty and get direction. You have to learn to listen to him. And I wonder if you know how to listen to him. You say, well, I just come to church and I listen to the pastor preach and I think that's all that's needed. And so I just go from there. Well, let me tell you why that won't work. I can remember, I used to be in the Air Force ROTC when I was in college, and at some point in that period of time, we had lots of drills and so forth, and one of them was to march the rest of the company around the field. And so it came my time, and I'm going along doing fantastic, and all of a sudden something gets my attention. And the moment it got my attention, I got out of step. And I had to bring everything to a halt. It was very embarrassing to me. Because here's everybody else walking in step. I get out of step, and they get confused. And I think about how many times have I been out of step. Because something got my attention, listen, that wasn't in the pathway in which Jesus may be leading me. And ask yourself the question, how many times have you been drawn away, or something came along and got your attention. Next thing you know, you head in another direction. You can't even believe you went in that direction. You got out of step. We get on our kids because we say you're not listening. And the truth is we do the same. You cannot walk in step with God until you learn to listen to him. You say, well, is that difficult? No. Can you do it instantaneously? Probably not, if you never have. But I'll tell you one thing. If you say to him, God, I want to learn how to listen to you. I want to hear you. I want you to speak to my heart. When you submit your will to the Lord Jesus Christ, and you submit your will on the basis that you want to hear God, not so you can get what you want, but so you can do what he wants you to do, God's going to speak to your heart. And you've heard me say this before. I remember a gentleman in his 70s who called. I call him back the next day, and I'll never forget what he said. He said, I've been listening to you all these years and learned this, that, and other, and so forth. And he said, but yesterday, I believe God told me to call you. And so we got in a conversation, and, you know, he I mentioned to him what we'd been doing and so forth, and been praying for a building, and I finally told him I'd found one that cost $2 million, and I said it cost $2,700,000. I said, but I believe I can buy it for $2 million. He said, you think you can buy it for $2 million? I said, yes. He said, I can handle that, and wrote us a check for $2 million. Now, that wasn't the important thing to me. The important thing is just what he said. He said, you know, I'm 70, whatever it might be. He said, for the first time in my life, yesterday, I knew that God had spoken to me. And I think about how many people who are Christians who can't put their finger on a time when they can say, I know that God spoke to my heart and told me what to do at this point in my life. You're going to walk with Him and walk in step with Him, you have to learn to listen. You say, well, how do I do that? First of all, you got to want to. Secondly, you got to feel like that you need to. And then you might check yourself out and ask yourself the question, why do I want to do it? And I think about what Jesus said in the 8th chapter of John. This 8th chapter is a fantastic chapter about what's going on in His life. And He says, for example, the 28th verse, so Jesus said, when you lift up the Son of Man, then you'll know that I'm in He, and I do nothing. Listen, I do nothing on my own initiative, but I speak the things the Father taught me. And He who sent me is with me. He has not left me alone, for I always do the things that are pleasing to Him. You know why? Because He listened to the Father. The only way for us to walk in step with Him is to listen to Him and learn His ways.
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5: Today's scripture reading is Psalm 37, verses 23 through 28. The steps of a man are established by the Lord, and he delights in his way. When he falls, he will not be hurled headlong, because the Lord is the one who holds his hand. I have been young, and now I am old, Yet I have not seen the righteous forsaken, or his descendants begging bread. All day long he is gracious and lends, and his descendants are a blessing. Depart from evil and do good, so you will abide forever. For the Lord loves justice and does not forsake his godly ones. They are preserved forever, but the descendants of the wicked will be cut off.
1: When we're walking through adversity, it's easy to focus exclusively on the momentary trouble. God, however, has specific purposes for bringing us through times of hardship. One reason he may allow trials is to teach us to follow him more closely by rejecting sin. In Psalm 97:10, we are told, "Hate evil, you who love the Lord." Isn't it true that we sometimes don't act as if we hate evil? We may say, "Evil is all around me in this world, so I guess it's inescapable. The best I can hope to do is to try and manage it." But we are not commanded to manage evil. Instead, we're instructed to hate its very presence. In today's passage, verse 27 says, "Depart from evil and do good, so you will abide forever." When we see evil, we are to turn around and run in the opposite direction. Adversity has a way of clarifying things. In difficult seasons, God refines our spiritual vision, and we begin to see sin's destructiveness more clearly. The hardship that once felt purposeless becomes the very means by which he draws us closer to himself, teaching us to cling to what is good and flee from what destroys.
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1: What can believers expect when they're walking in step with the Lord? 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
0: Now let's think for a moment of some of the things you can expect when you begin to walk in step with Him. First of all, you get to know Him better and more intimately. Most people know Jesus as a biblical character, just like some of the other characters in the Scripture. You'll get to know Him better. What do I mean by that? You'll get to know Him in an intimate way, that He's a personal friend, that He's with you all the time, that He has the best in mind for you. You will begin to understand who He is in a way that you've never known before. You'll begin to see things from His perspective. That is, you'll see good where you've not seen good. You'll see evil where maybe you've not seen evil. You'll see things that you've never even thought were important in your life, and all of a sudden, they become very important from His perspective. You'll go where you would never choose to go. Because you see, some people have the idea that if you walk with the Lord, it's just going to be ease, comfort, and pleasure, and prosperity. No, and sometimes you hear people talk about that. It's not true. It wasn't true in His life. It wasn't true in the Apostle Paul's life. It's not going to be true in our life. The Scripture says, "For you have been called for this purpose, since Christ also suffered for you, leaving you an example for you to follow in His steps." When we walk in step with Him, He will lead us to go into those places that do what? That deepen that intimacy, that grow us up and mature us spiritually, and that make us the men and women He created us to be.
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1: 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You never outgrow this. You never get beyond this. This is always a working principle in the life of every successful Christian. I've never met a Christian who was failing spiritually who was also studying the Bible diligently. Here's what Joshua 1:8 says. The Bible or scripture should not depart from your mouth. You shall meditate in it day and night that you may observe to do all that is written in it. 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

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The Light. 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Here's a classic from a legend on AM 700. The Light.

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1: We have absolutely no fuel. We have absolutely no diesel. A statement like this coming out of Cuba might seem like par for the course in recent months, but the dreaded moment, the tipping point, may have finally actually arrived. Rolling blackouts in Cuba have been going on for a long time, but since the oil blockade, the blackouts became more frequent and longer lasting. Still, rationing oil for the power grid that runs on it, the country limped along. But the oil had to run out sometime. Apparently now it has. Last week, Havana saw back-to-back protests. How long can a country survive without power and fuel? How long can this go on? Politics is one thing, but for the millions of men and women, the children, the elderly of Cuba, this is a very scary moment. And so now it's time to get on our knees and pray for the people of Cuba. I'm David Wolin at haventoday.org.
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1: 1 Peter 2:2 says, like newborn babes, crave spiritual milk that you may grow. You know the feeling when you haven't eaten, you become lethargic, you might become irritable. And the same can be true spiritually. You might find yourself lethargic and irritable and uptight, and you need a good meal, and that good meal needs to be the Word of God. Psalm 119 says, revive me according to your word. In fact, the way that a doctor can tell if someone is healthy or not is by checking their appetite. And in the same way, a growing Christian will be a hungry Christian, someone who is hungry for the Word of God.
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1: Hi, this is Ben Lowell, and this is Back to the Bible Canada with Dr. John Neufeld. Well, today we begin Volume 2 of Dr. John's study in 1 Timothy called Living the Truth. So turning your Bibles to 1 Timothy chapter 4, verses 1 to 5, as Dr. Neufeld brings us a message entitled Doctrines of Demons.
2: First Timothy chapters 1 to 3, well, they're chapters that are meant to convince us of the importance of the Church of Jesus. I mean, the main point of the entire book of 1 Timothy is to inform readers that the Church of Jesus is the pillar and buttress of truth in the world. The church as a whole, and every local church, because it has been entrusted with the saving truth of Jesus, is to make sure this truth is not suppressed, but rather trumpeted in the world. The church must declare Jesus. No one else can. You know, think of it in terms of an analogy. The press, at least in better times, thought of itself as a proclaimer of truth. You know, a government in the world may wish to carry on an evil plan of persecuting and destroying people's lives, you know, in a bid to hold on to power. But courageous members of the media believe it's their job to expose the truth. You know, let people know what's really happening. Now, don't write me letters about, you know, the bias in the media. I know. But if the media were given to objectivity, they would think that their job is not to manufacture a story in keeping with their political viewpoint, but rather to uncover the truth of what's happening in government, in science, in industry, and any of a number of fields of human endeavor. And of course, it just can't be negative if it's the truth. Sometimes wonderful things that human beings are doing but are not noticed need to be uncovered. The truth needs to be told, and so if the media functions properly, its job is to make sure that truth can't be covered up. Now, of course, the media knows nothing about the truth of God. Neither do secular governments or universities, or for that matter, any other agency in the world except for the Church of Jesus Christ. To the church and the church alone has been entrusted the glad news that God so loved the world that he gave his one and only Son, and that he, in obedience to the Father, suffered and died for the sins of the world, so that all who abandon their own sin and believe in the Son have eternal life. The church is the beacon of this saving truth to the whole world. If we take that image and combine it with the image that Jesus spoke of in Matthew 16:18, you know, that the gates of hell would be unable to prevent this truth from being told. The gates of hell wouldn't be able to prevent God's people from rescuing some of the evil ones' captives. Rather, some would be brought from the kingdom of darkness into the kingdom of light. Now, 1 Timothy chapter 3 declares that the church is a pillar and buttress of truth, and then the book tells us we're to learn how to behave in the household of God. See, if the local church is in disarray, people won't hear. If the church is either inward focused, or if it misunderstands how the law of God functions and becomes works focused rather than grace focused, if her leadership becomes ensnared in false teaching, if the church no longer prays for all people, or if she chooses unworthy leaders, I mean, all of that will serve to blunt and make ineffective her witness in the world. Now, what I've done is given a basic overview of the first three chapters of 1 Timothy. The last three chapters of 1 Timothy carry on with that same theme. I mean, first of all, says Paul, Timothy, who is giving leadership in the church in Ephesus, should beware of the prevalence of false teaching. Second, Timothy will have to lead in such a way as to inspire good behavior. And then, as we move to the last two chapters of the book, Paul will leave Timothy instructions about everything from the work habits of believers. I mean, believers are not to be lazy, but they are to exemplify work and good citizenship. And of course, there'll be other things about good behavior, like the care of and the treatment of widows. And that's what we look forward to in the last three chapters of 1 Timothy. They will complete the picture of good behavior in the church so that nothing but nothing will hinder our witness to the world. So let's start, shall we? I'll read 1 Timothy 4:1-2. Now the Spirit expressly says that in later times some will depart from the faith by devoting themselves to deceitful spirits and teachings of demons through the insincerity of liars whose consciences are seared, who forbid marriage and require abstinence from foods that God created to be received with thanksgiving by those who believe and know the truth. For everything created by God is good, and nothing is to be rejected if it is received with thanksgiving, for it is made holy by the word of God in prayer. And so we see here an important threat to the witness of the church, its false teaching. Paul begins this section with the words, "The Spirit expressly says," meaning that the Spirit has spoken quite explicitly and in a detailed manner about this very thing. The church needs to be forewarned because a great storm is coming, and they need to get ready for what lies ahead. And think about it like those parts of the world that have hurricanes. When you know one's coming, you should know what to do. In the same way, a hurricane of false teaching is coming, and the church needs to be ready. But as we read these verses that the Holy Spirit has been speaking explicitly about the matter of false teaching, well, we might ask, to whom has the Holy Spirit been saying these things? And of course, the answer must be that Paul is telling Timothy that Paul, as an apostle, has heard the Holy Spirit speaking to him. As the Holy Spirit has inspired Paul to write Scripture, and in the process of that writing, the Holy Spirit has been urging Paul, let me show you what to write in days to come. There is a great storm coming. Now, you might want to go back to the book of Acts, chapter 20. Paul is there heading to Jerusalem. He stops at a place called Miletus, and from there he calls the Ephesian elders to journey out to where he is. Remember, as we read 1 Timothy, you know, Timothy is in Ephesus, where Paul has sent him. Timothy is to go to Ephesus and to stop some of the elders from teaching false doctrine. But years before that event, and that's why we have this section in Acts, Paul is meeting with the Ephesian elders, and listen to what he says. Luke records it in Acts 20, 29 to 30. He says, "I know that after my departure, fierce wolves will come in among you, not sparing the flock, and from your own selves men will arise, speaking twisted things to draw away the disciples after them." So even way back then, before Paul was in prison, the Holy Spirit had already been communicating with him that some of the Ephesian elders would teach false doctrines. And then by the time Paul writes 1 Timothy, it's already happening. But now the Holy Spirit's speaking to Paul again. What had happened in Ephesus, it's going to happen everywhere. So when will it happen? And the answer is, in the later times. You know, again, we're forced to stop here and ask, what does the Holy Spirit mean when he mentions the later times? Now, the first thing we should notice is that the phrase, the later times, is not the same phrase as the phrase, the last days, or the last hour. And I point that out because Christian theologians rightly point out that from the resurrection of Jesus and the coming of the Holy Spirit until the second coming of Jesus, that's the time period that's rightly called the last days. That is to say, right now we're living in the last days and have been doing so for the last 2,000 years. We are living in the last epoch of human history. The next great event is Christ's second coming, and with that, the consummation of all things. However, having said that, we might also notice that in 2 Thessalonians chapter 2, there we find out that right before Christ's second coming, the man of lawlessness is revealed, and this will be a time when the Antichrist will do miracles, he will bring deception. The Bible calls it a strong delusion so that many people will not believe the truth. Now, that time period is the final period of evil right before the second coming. But in 1 Timothy chapter 4, the latter times that Paul is speaking of here is not the same as the last hour in 2 Thessalonians. Rather, the later times refers to the entire time period from Christ's resurrection until the second coming. And that's to say, the entire period of church history is going to be one where there are frequent events time after time when false teaching occurs, and on top of that, many depart from the faith. Now, hang in there with me because I'm going to make reference to the times we're living in right now. But before I do, let's notice the three groups of people involved in this apostasy, this falling away from the faith. The first group are the victims, or the people that are actually falling away. Those aren't the false teachers. Rather, they're the people who begin to believe the false teaching, and consequently, they're led astray. If there's any word of warning for this group of people, it's this. Learn the truth. Get to know your Bible. After all, a great storm is coming. The second group are the demons who are inspiring false doctrines. And yeah, you heard me right. False doctrines are not the product of people simply seeing things differently. Nothing so benign is going on. Rather, right now, demons are actively involved in thinking up and laying out false teaching. And the final and third group are the human agents, the people who are instructed by demons and teach the false doctrines. Paul says, Timothy, I need to tell you this so you can tell the church. The Holy Spirit has been speaking explicitly on this matter, and you need to listen. We today, we need to listen too.
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2: Let's look again at the first part of verse 1. Now the Spirit expressly says that in later times, some will depart from the faith. Some will depart from the faith. Now, think about what we already know about that topic from Scripture. So let's start with the time of Jesus. At one point in time, the teachings of Jesus became so difficult, so hard to obey, that John 6, verse 66 says, after this, many of his disciples or his followers turned back and no longer walked with him. That is, they were intent on obeying and believing Jesus until he said something that offended them. And yeah, that still happens today. I'm going to follow Jesus, but if he says something about sexuality or about forgiveness of my enemies, about being willing to abandon everything to follow him, well, if he says that, I won't follow anymore. Now, you might also remember that at that time, Jesus asked the 12 what they intended to do. And you might also remember that Peter said, Lord, where else shall we go? You have the words of eternal life. And then you might also remember that Judas, at the time of the crucifixion, when things were getting especially rough, betrayed Jesus for money. Or you might remember what Paul would say, 2 Timothy 4, verse 10. He said, for Demas, in love with this present world, has deserted me and gone to Thessalonica. So what has the Holy Spirit revealed, not just to Paul, but also to us? It's this. There will be times when people will abandon the pathway to eternal life. They'll wander away from the faith. And we might think of the warnings of that matter found in both Hebrews chapter 6 and in chapter 10. You know, they include warnings like, if we deliberately keep on sinning. Or we might think of Jesus' parable of the four soils, in which, in some cases, the seed seems to penetrate the soil, but after some time it withers and dies. See, there are times when this falling away from Christ becomes so pronounced, when it seems that the Christian faith is in full retreat because of the number of people who abandon Jesus. So how can that happen? Now, this is all true, but notice in verse 1, Paul is very specific as to the kind of apostasy he's speaking of. I hope you saw it in the text. It says, some will depart from the faith. Now, whenever we find the word faith used as a noun rather than a verb, we know that it refers to the sum total of Christian belief or Christian doctrine. We might think of it in terms of Jude verse 3. Jude writes, beloved, although I was very eager to write to you about our common salvation, I found it necessary to write appealing to you to contend for the faith that was once for all delivered to the saints. So notice how Jude uses the noun faith. It is that which is once for all delivered to the saints. That is, it's an unchanging corpus of Christian truth. I hope you heard the word unchanging. It is that which God has once for all set down as his abiding truth. Regardless of the time period in which you live, this is always the truth. This will include the Christian doctrine of God, of creation, the fall into sin, universal sinfulness, the two natures of Jesus, fully human, fully divine, who, without sin, took upon himself the sins of the world, was crucified as a substitute for us, rose from the dead, is coming again, and who offers forgiveness to all who truly repent and who in faith surrender their lives to him. We're saved by grace through faith alone. There are, says Jude, central doctrines of the Christian faith. Now notice when Paul says, the Spirit expressly says, he means that there will be some who hold to these Christian truths, but later on no longer do so. And putting this now into the context of our day, let me speak as a place to start of liberal theology. You know, the old liberals at the beginning of the 20th century, well, they were greatly influenced by the Enlightenment, or the Age of Reason. They had come to believe that it was no longer possible for thinking Christians to believe in miracles, and so they thought if they were to save Christianity in the scientific age, well, it would be necessary to construct a new kind of Christianity that no longer was dependent on miracles or stories of the resurrection from the dead or walking on water or multiplying loaves and fish and so forth. Now, already we notice the deceit. They believed they needed to save Christianity. They didn't believe that Christ needed to save them. For them, it was really the other way around. And so they thought and taught it became necessary to take a new, more intellectual approach to the Bible. They thought they needed a new understanding of Jesus, one who never did miracles, and a new understanding of the Bible as, you know, a historical document filled with errors and myths, and a new understanding of the gospel, not a salvation from sin on the basis of Christ's work on the cross, but rather a religion that sought to feed the hungry, fight for social justice, and work for a better future. Gone were the thoughts of heaven, and in its place were the thoughts of how the heart of the Christian message could be transformed into a message about social justice. In the end, the liberals still called themselves Christians and even thought of themselves as followers of Jesus. They said they were demythologizing Jesus, and now they were presenting the real Jesus, Jesus the social reformer. But they had already departed from the faith. You see, they no longer believed the truths Jude spoke of, the faith once for all delivered to the saints. Instead, the faith became for them an ever-evolving set of beliefs, never something that was always true. And of course, the results became all too painfully clear. The major mainline denominations in both Europe and North America bought into this. And we've all seen the consequences. People have fallen from the faith by the thousands and even the millions. The mainline denominations began to shrink, people no longer went to church, and the number of people claiming to be Christians continued to shrink every year, every decade. Now, if we look at, you know, the pollsters who claim to know how many people claim to be Christians, well, that didn't really tell the story at all. See, truth be told, long before people stopped going to the mainline churches, their professors and pastors, they had already departed from the faith or departed from the one truth once for all delivered to the saints. The apostasy happened as people abandoned the faith, not as they stopped going to church. This has been the story of the 20th century, and now in the 21st century, the dried out hulks of these churches where no one goes anymore is a testimony to what's happened. Now then, let's get back to our text in 1 Timothy. The Holy Spirit has revealed to Paul that in future days, some will depart from the faith. And then he tells us the second group, the greater reality behind this departure from the faith. He says that the ones who do this are devoting themselves to deceitful spirits and the teaching of demons. Notice the first, Paul speaks about deceitful spirits or deceiving spirits. There are some who think that the deceiving spirits actually refer to, you know, human false teachers, but that's a very unlikely interpretation of that text. rather the idea of spirits that deceive. That's the idea of demons who are hard at work in misleading the false teachers. That is, behind the false teachers is the reality of an unseen demonic realm that is working overtime to confuse them, setting them on the pathway of deception. Are there biblical examples of that? Oh yeah, there are. You know, for one, we might think of John 8:44, where Jesus called the Jewish religious leaders. He says, "You're of your father, the devil." Or we might think of 1 John 4, 1-6, where John warns believers not to believe every spirit and then gives us doctrinal grounds to check what the spirits say. So think about that for a moment. Some of you are going to be surprised by this. Do demons actually teach human beings doctrines? And the answer is, oh yes, they do. Are false teachers in league with the demonic? Oh yes, they are. Sometimes unknowingly and sometimes knowingly. But demonic beings work hard to subvert pastors and Bible teachers and Bible college and seminary professors. They work to help them to abandon the faith, listen to the doctrines of demons, and then to use their influence to lead many astray. Indeed, the demons are delighted when those who have abandoned the true faith remain in the ministry so that they can infect ever more people. Now, tomorrow, we're going to have a great deal more to say about the immediate threat in Paul's day. It had everything to do with something we'll call asceticism, and we're going to talk about that. But that's but one form in which false teaching takes. So what's the answer to the dilemma? Demons are presently at work to teach leaders in the Christian community and to teach false doctrines so that the church will lose her mission and no longer proclaim Jesus. Is there an answer to the dilemma? Yes, there is. We need to know how to behave in the household of God and to remain firm in the truths of the teachings of Scripture.
1: Thanks for your message today, John. You know, we've discussed this often, but tell me, why is it that you're so concerned about liberal theology?
2: I'm concerned because it has led many people astray, and wherever it goes, it is a halfway house out of the church. And even if it isn't for the people who adopt it, it is surely for their children. And so I recognize that it denies biblical authority and therefore denies the basis upon which our faith stands, and so it also robs the hope of salvation from people.
1: Thanks, John. And remember to join us again tomorrow as we continue our series, Living the Truth, right here on Back to the Bible Canada. 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
2: Each morning, 3-year-old Ray woke up and asked his mom to pin a bath towel to the back shoulders of his size 2 t-shirt. For Ray, the towel was a brilliant magic blue and red cape, and he became Superman. Outfitted in that cape, Ray's days were packed with adventure and daring escapades. When his mother enrolled him in kindergarten, the teacher asked Ray his name. Superman, he answered politely. The teacher smiled at Ray and his mother and asked again, "Your real name, please?" Again, Ray answered, "Superman." The teacher closed her eyes, then, in a voice quite stern, said, "I will have to have your real name for the records." Ray hunched closer to her, patted a corner of his frayed cape, and answered, "Clark Kent." My kids know I'm a sucker for superpower movies. Movie studios have had few original ideas since 1973, so they just keep cranking out comic book-inspired reruns of the same old damsel in distress rescued by Spandex Man. There seems to be about 10 of them a year, so our kids invite us along and bring their wallets. We've raised them well. Last year, we saw Spider-Man Part 72, in which he rescues little kids, buses of old people, citizens of Metropolis, and of course, a damsel in distress. I used to wonder if I had what it took to be a superhero. I tried flying, shooting webs from my wrists, and lifting semi-trailers over my head. Nothing worked. I never looked great in spandex either, and now at my age, running faster than a speeding bullet is not a realistic goal. I could write superhero stories. Since I'm so thin that I was swimming in a lake one summer and a dog came out to fetch me 3 times, maybe I could create a superhero named Flatman. And Flatman would have a sidekick, Ribbon. Yes, Flatman and Ribbon. Flatman would squeeze through tiny cracks and crevices. Locked out of your house or car, it's Flatman to the rescue. He'll slide under your door and let you in. Well, I don't know what Ribbon would do. Perhaps just tie up loose ends for you, I guess. But the truth is, there's a reason my grandkids have Superman posters on their walls. A reason these dazzling productions routinely rake in billions at the box office. One adult viewer asked why he loved superhero movies, said, "Because they're bright, hopeful, fun, relatable, and uplifting." One kid said, "Because I want to do my best to help everyone, too." These stories deal with the deepest longings of the human heart. In a messed-up world where evil abounds and things are not what they should be, we long for rescue, for salvation, for someone strong and powerful to save us and make things right again. We long to see power used for good. Our fascination with superheroes reveals a longing for a Savior, the one 1 John 4:14 calls the Savior of the world. We know we can't save ourselves. We need a hero. And we don't have to spend $13 to find one. When I was a kid, I knelt by my styrofoam bed after hearing about a hero who became like us so we could be like him. It's been slow going sometimes, but he's at work. John 3:16 says, "God so loved the world that he gave his one and only Son, so that everyone who believes in him will not perish, but have eternal life." No superhero offers what Jesus offers. I hope he has walked across the screen of your heart. As for me, I don't think I'll write that Flatman and Ribbon story. I'll just settle for being a superhero to my wife. Lately, my superpower is opening jars around the house.
3: Yeah!
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11: 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Canada is simply fantastic. 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

0: Welcome to Through the Bible. I'm so glad that you're here for another great adventure in God's Word. Now, in this study, Dr. J. Vernon McGee is going to tell us about how Abraham entertained angels without even knowing it. And we'll also see that the lush, well-watered plain where Lot lived was not all that he had hoped it would be. I'm Steve Schwetz, and I'll hold the doors of the Bible bus open while you climb aboard and find your seat. And while we get settled, let's listen to Dr. McGee share some insights about marriage.
1: I have a little bit of, I don't suppose you'd call it a poem, but someone has refined the statement that Matthew Henry made concerning the creation of Eve. And since we're talking now about Sarah, the wife of Abraham, why, I think it's proper to read this at this particular time. Will you listen? Not from his head that she might rule over him, not from his feet that she might trample on him, but from his side that she might be equal to him, from under his arm that he might protect her, and from under his heart that he might love her. And that, may I say, is the true marriage relationship as given in the creation of Eve, and now we see it exemplified in the life of Sarah.
0: As Dr. McGee has said before, all great truths of the Bible are relevant in Genesis. And the more time that we spend in this book, the more that makes sense, doesn't it? Before we pray for our study, I want to note that the free notes and outlines that Dr. McGee will discuss in just a moment are available immediately in our app or over at ttb.org. Just look for our digital book, Briefing the Bible, or call 1-800-65-BIBLE if you'd rather have it sent by mail. Let's pray. Heavenly Father, thank you for the light of your word, and would you open the eyes of those who are in darkness so that they'll understand and respond in faith to your grace and mercy? Make each one of us strong in the power of your might and by your Holy Spirit. In Jesus' name we pray. Amen. We're off to Genesis 18 on Through the Bible with Dr. J. Vernon McGee.
1: Now, if you have the notes and outlines that we send out, follow along with us. We're in the 18th chapter of the book of Genesis. And as we said last time, as we entered this chapter, it seems that chapter 18 and 19 are rather detached from the story of Abraham. You wonder why it's put in here. But it actually is very important in many ways, which we'll have to reserve for a later date to talk about. But we find in chapter 18, we're with Abraham, and we see here a picture of what a blessed Christian life could be. And then in chapter 19, you can see actually when we go down to Sodom and join Lot down there, what a blasted Christian life is. And unfortunately, we have today both kinds among Christians. There are those today that have made really shipwreck of their lives. They have gotten entirely out of the will of God. And I wouldn't even suggest for a moment they've lost their salvation, but they sure lost everything else. And as Paul says, that they are saved so as by fire. Now, will you notice that we are with Abraham, and he's entertaining guests. We left off last time with Abraham having prepared a sumptuous bounty. He took a little calf. His servant killed it and prepared it, and the chef cooked it up, and they had veal steaks, or veal roast, I imagine, and all the trimmings that went with it. They had, we are told here, butter and milk. My, it was a real feast. And these three guests Abraham entertains. And then we find that these guests are royal guests. Later on, we'll find out in the New Testament,

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1: Again, and they discover now, both Abraham and Sarah, that they are entertaining angels unaware. Now Abraham and Sarah were old, verse 11, and stricken in age, and it ceased to be with Sarah after the manner of women. Therefore Sarah laughed within herself, saying, after I am waxed old, shall I have pleasure, my Lord being old also? That is it possible that I'll have a son? And she laughs. Now, what kind of laughter is this? Well, I think this is the laughter that's just too good to be true. That's all. And again, may I remind you that I'm sure most of us have had experiences like that also. God has been so good to us, and on a certain occasion we just laughed, as Abraham did. And then something happened that is just too good to be true. Just too good to be true. And that was the way Sarah laughed. But it frightened her, because the Lord said unto Abraham, wherefore did Sarah laugh, saying, shall I of a surety bear a child which am old? Is anything too hard for the Lord? This is just something too good to be true. It just can't happen to me. Is anything too hard for the Lord? At the time appointed, I'll return unto thee, according to the time of life, and Sarah shall have a son. Then Sarah denied, saying, I laugh not, for she was afraid. And he said, nay, but thou didst laugh. She couldn't avoid the truth here, and she certainly is rather evasive. And now will you notice verse 16? And the man rose up from thence and looked toward Sodom, and Abraham went with them to bring them on the way. In other words, Abraham didn't have a front gate, so he walked out with them a little farther than the front gate to bid them goodbye. And as they walked out where Abraham lived, you could look down at Sodom and Gomorrah. I know that when we were in that land, it was amazing to me on a clear day how far you could see. That is, you can see from Jerusalem to Bethlehem, and from the ruins of old Samaria, you can see to Jerusalem, and you can see the Mediterranean Sea, and you can see the Sea of Galilee, and you can see Mount Hermon most any place. Tremendous. Now, the thing that is taking place here, Abraham walks out a ways with these guests, and they see Sodom and Gomorrah, the great resorts of that day. And it must have been a very delightful place to be, a beautiful place. Now, will you notice? The Lord said, shall I hide from Abraham that thing which I do? Now, up to this point, the Lord has not revealed to Abraham what he's going to do with Sodom and Gomorrah. He's going to destroy them. Shall he hide from Abraham that thing which I do? And will you notice the reason now God's not going to hide it from Abraham? Verse 18, seeing that Abraham shall surely become a great and mighty nation, and all the nations of the earth shall be blessed in him. Now Abraham's going to have a tremendous influence. He's going to influence multitudes of people, and succeeding generations will be influenced by him. And that's true right here today on this radio. We're talking about Abraham. He's influencing all of us, friends. We can't avoid it. Now, God says, I better not hide it from him, because he'll get a wrong impression of me. Verse 19, for I know him, that he will command his children and his household after him, and they shall keep the way of the Lord. And this man Abraham, by the way, had discipline in his household to do justice and judgment, that the Lord may bring upon Abraham that which he hath spoken of him. Now, he said, I better tell Abraham. And the Lord said, because the cry of Sodom and Gomorrah is great, and because their sin is very grievous, I'll go down now and see whether they've done altogether according to the cry of it which has come unto me, and if not, I will know. In other words,

0: Words, God is saying now to Abraham, Abraham, I know the situation there, but I'm going down to investigate. And God never does anything hurriedly or hastily. And I'm going to destroy the city. It's a good thing God told Abraham this, because Abraham would have got a wrong impression of God, and that is that God was rather dictatorial, vindictive, and that he was one that apparently showed no mercy at all or consideration of those that were his. Abraham would have really had a distorted and warped view of God. And so what happened was that God lets him know now what he's going to do. Abraham has a time now to turn this over in his mind. And it's a good thing God told him, because he did have a wrong idea of God and of Sodom and Gomorrah. He was wrong about many things. And that's one of the reasons that God is telling us as much as he tells us. A lot of things that he doesn't tell us, but he's told us enough. Though a man be a fool and a wayfaring man, he needn't err therein. Now will you notice what happened? The men turned their faces from thence and went toward Sodom, but Abraham stood yet before the Lord. Abraham is now waiting before the Lord. And Abraham drew near and said, Wilt thou also destroy the righteous with the wicked? Now what was the first thing that entered his mind? The first thing that entered his mind, of course, was Lot. He'd rescued him once. Now he's in danger down there. And he's wondering, I think he'd wondered about Lot and his relationship to God many times. But he at least believes he's a saved man. And he's asking God, what about the righteous? And after all, Abraham, I think, would have told you that there were many people he thought in the city of Sodom that were saved. And he couldn't understand God wanting to destroy, or that he would destroy the righteous with the wicked. What a picture we have here. He says, peradventure there be 50 righteous within the city. Wilt thou also destroy and not spare the place for the 50 righteous that are therein? Now Abraham begins with 50. He says to the Lord, Lord, suppose there are 50 righteous down there in Sodom. Would you destroy the city if there were 50 righteous? And you know that it's quite interesting. Will you notice this? He keeps on. That be far from thee to do after this manner, to slay the righteous with the wicked, and that the righteous should be as the wicked. That be far from thee. Listen to him. Shall not the judge of all the earth do right? And may I say that's still a question that many people ask. Shall not the judge of all the earth do right? And there's an answer to it. The rest of the Bible testifies to the fact that the judge of all the earth always does right. Now, whatever God does is right. And if you don't think he's right, the trouble is not with God. The trouble is with you and your thinking. You're thinking wrong. You don't have all the facts. You do not know all of the details. If you did, you'd know that the judge of all the earth does right. We are wrong. He's right. And the Lord said, if I find in Sodom 50 righteous within the city, then I will spare all the place for their sakes. And Abraham thought that over. And Abraham answered and said, behold, now I've taken upon me to speak unto the Lord, which am but dust and ashes. Peradventure there shall lack 5 of the 50 righteous. In other words, he says, if there are 45 there, would you destroy the city for 45? And God told him, if I find there 40 and 5, I'll not destroy it. And this makes the man a little bit bold. And he said unto him again, he says, suppose there are 40. And the very interesting thing is, God says, I won't destroy it for 40. And Abraham keeps on bringing him down. He says, how about 30? And God says, well, if there are 30 there, I still won't do it. And he says, suppose that there are 20 there, I'll not destroy it. And, well, Abraham's overwhelmed now, and he takes another plunge. He says, suppose there are 10 there, Would you destroy it if there are 10? God says, if there are 10 righteous in the city, I won't destroy it. And we're told at this point, and the Lord went his way as soon as he had left communion with Abraham, and Abraham returned to his place. Now the question arises, why didn't he come on down below 10? I'll tell you why. At this point, he's afraid Lot is lost, and this disturbs him a great deal, so he's not going to come down any farther. But he could have come down, friends, to one. He could have said, Lord, if there's one in that city that's righteous, would you destroy the city? And you know what God would have said? If there's one that's righteous in that city, I'm going to get him out of that city, because I wouldn't destroy it if there's one righteous there. And you tell me, you say, how do you know that's the way it had been? Because that's the way it worked out. There was one righteous man there. Abraham didn't believe it, but God knew him. That was Lot. And God said, get out of the city. And God says, I can't destroy it till you are out. Did you know the tribulation, the great tribulation period, can't come as long as the church is in the world? Just can't come, friend. Because Christ bore our judgment. And the great tribulation is part of the judgment that is coming. And that's the reason that the church can go. This is a picture of it. This is a glorious picture, if you please. And believe me, as we're going to see, Sodom and Gomorrah are a picture of the world. And what a picture. And what a condition the world's in today, very much like Sodom and Gomorrah. And that does not mean, friends, the Lord's going to come tomorrow, because I don't know and no one else knows, but he could come tomorrow. And this certainly would be in keeping with the condition and the carrying out of the picture that is here. Now, that is blessed fellowship with God. It's a picture of blessed Christian fellowship here with God. Now the picture changes. We live up yonder at Hebron on the plains of Mamre where Abraham dwelt. And now we go down to the city of Sodom where Lot dwells. Now, I'm turning now to chapter 19 here, and as I do, I'm reading verse 1. And there came two angels to Sodom at even, and Lot sat in the gate of Sodom, and Lot, seeing them, rose up to meet them, and he bowed himself with his face toward the ground. Now, these two angels visit Lot in Sodom. They announce judgment. They warn Lot to escape. And we find in this chapter, Lot leaves Sodom with his wife and two daughters. And then we have the destruction of Sodom and Gomorrah, and Lot's wife turns to a pillar of salt. And then we have Lot's awful sin. We'll hit high points here, but so far we are dealing with the verses as we go along, and we'll stay with that. Now you have that which is the blasted life. And don't forget it, this man Lot happens to be a righteous man. Hard to believe it. If I had only this record, I wouldn't believe it. But you see, Simon Peter, in his epistle, he talked about that righteous man vexed his righteous soul. Now, he lived in Sodom, but he never was happy down there. You see, Lot, it was a tragic day for him when he moved to Sodom. He lost his family. In fact, the matter is he lost all of them when you look at the total picture, and it's tragic. Many a man today may be a saved man, but by his life and where he goes, where he lives, he loses his family, loses his influence, and loses his testimony. Now, I know Christians like that. I've been a pastor, and I have, in course of time, talked to some of the children of some of the leaders of the churches I've served. Hasn't been too long ago that the son of a leader of the church that I served said all he was doing was waiting for his dad to die in order to repudiate everything. He thought the whole thing was phony, that the Christian life was, and all he could see was hypocrisy and everything. All he was doing, of course, was telling about his home. What a phony his dad must be. And he's lost his son. He's lost his influence, I can assure you, in other places. But I wouldn't question his salvation. I think the man trusts Christ. But by his life, it's rather a phony sort of a life. Poor Lot, how tragic this is. Now let's look at this, and this is a sordid chapter. We get two of them in the book of Genesis that are really sordid. This is one of them. Now I'll read on, verse 2. And he said, Behold now, my lords, turn in, I pray you, into your servant's house, tarry all night and wash your feet. These men must have had dirty feet. And of course, if you'd walk from the plains of Mamre down to Sodom with just nothing on but sandals, your feet would need washing also. But again, I call your attention to the custom of that day, which was practiced by those that extended hospitality to strangers. And he says to them, Ye shall rise up early and go on your ways. Now, Lot was sitting in the gate of Sodom, and I can't let that go by without calling attention to the fact that the ones who sat in the gate of a city were the judges. Now, this man Lot not only had moved to Sodom, but he got into politics down there, and here he is, a petty judge sitting in the gate. But he's a hospitable man. When these strangers came in, he invited them to his home, and they came in. And they, at first, though, were reluctant. They said, Nay, but we'll abide in the street all night. We'll just stay outside. We don't want to inconvenience you. And they did this for a purpose, of course. He pressed upon them greatly, and they turned in unto him and entered into his house, and he made them a feast and did bake unleavened bread, and they did eat. Now these men have another feast. They had a feast with Abraham. They now have a feast with Lot. And they brought out something here. They said, we'll stay on the street, sleep in the park. And Lot says, don't do that in Sodom. It's dangerous. Your life wouldn't be worth anything if you did a thing like that. And friends, may I say that maybe Los Angeles ought to change its name to Sodom. It wouldn't be safe for you to sleep on the streets of Los Angeles. In fact, it's not safe to be on the streets of Los Angeles at night. There are many women who live alone. They won't come out to church at night or any program at night. One dear saint of God told me, she said, I just locked my door at Brother McGee and I do not open that door until the next morning at daylight. Says it's not safe in my neighborhood to even walk. Well, the days of Sodom and Gomorrah again, and practically for the same reason. And so they bring this out. Lot says, no, man, don't stay on the street. Wouldn't be safe for you. And he pressed upon them, and then they came in. Now notice this awful thing, verse 4. But before they lay down, the men of the city, even the men of Sodom, compassed the house round both old and young, all the people from every quarter. And they called unto Lot and said unto him, Where are the men which came into thee this night? Bring them out unto us that we may know them. May I say this is a sickening scene. To me, this reveals the degradation of this city, the city of Sodom. And this is the name that's been put on that sin from that day to this, Sodom. Now, there was no attempt made, apparently, in the city of Sodom to have a church for this crowd and tell them that they're all right in spite of the fact that they practice this thing. May I say to you that the Word of God is specific on this, and you can't tone it down. This is an awful sin. Now we're going to see what happened at the home of Lot in the city of Sodom that night. We'll have to wait till next time. Until then, may God richly bless you, my beloved.
1: Well, like Lot, we live in a world filled with darkness. But in Psalm 34, King David offers hope. He says, The eyes of the Lord are on the righteous, and his ears are open to their cry. The face of the Lord is against those who do evil. So as the Lord watches over us, let's be full of faith and prayerful for those who need a Savior. 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I'm Steve Schwetz, and I'll meet you back here next time as the Bible Bus rolls along.

0: Our story on the Bible Bus today is just one step in a five-year journey through the entire Word of God. Come along for the ride, and you'll study both the Old Testament and New Testament, discovering God's great redemption story. Is this your story too?
1: Though our feelings come and go, God's love for us lasts forever. 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
1: We have absolutely no fuel. We have absolutely no diesel. A statement like this coming out of Cuba might seem like par for the course in recent months, but the dreaded moment, the tipping point, may have finally actually arrived.

0: Rolling blackouts in Cuba have been going on for a long time. A few hours a day, a few days a week. But since the oil blockade, the blackouts became more frequent and longer lasting. Still, rationing oil for the power grid that runs on it, the country limped along. But the oil had to run out sometime. Apparently now, it has. Last week, Havana saw back-to-back protests. How long can a country survive without power and fuel? How long can this go on? Politics is one thing, but for the millions of men and women, the children, the elderly of Cuba, this is a very scary moment. And so now, it's time to get on our knees and pray for the people of Cuba. Welcome to Haven Today. I'm David Wolin, sharing the great story that's all about Jesus. And today we begin a new series called Growing in Assurance. And to be specific, we're going to be talking about the assurance of salvation that God gives to all who are in Christ. The assurances are there, not just a little, but in abundance. And yet there's a difference, isn't there, from what you know to be true and how the idea of that truth sits within your soul. You can know something is true, and yet deep down it doesn't feel that way. Doubts creep in, and it's more common among Christian believers than many of us realize.
1: I found myself 7 or 8 years at the time into a new pastorate, preaching and ministering week in and week out, and I was just amazed at the conversations, the number of conversations I was having with people, young, old, all kinds of people, where assurance of salvation was just the biggest issue in their life.
0: That's the voice of pastor and author Greg Gilbert, who will be joining us in a moment to talk about this topic of assurance. But you know, I think sometimes as believers, we tend to think about assurance as something you only need once, if at all. We think one and done, like learning to ride a bike. You may start wobbly, but once you get it, you're good to go. And in big bucket categories, assurance of salvation can work like that, but that's if we're thinking of it like a light switch with two positions, off and on. But what if assurance is less like a switch and more like a dial? In my experience, it's more like the latter. It's a little like the way a child needs the reassurance of a parent's love for them, especially after getting into trouble. And nothing but a hug from dad or mom will satisfy that need for reassurance. Just like children need this from their parents, we need it as children of God. So let's remove whatever stigma we might feel associated with this topic, because we can all grow in our assurance. And when I read the book written by my guest today, that's precisely the experience that I had. It's called Assured: Discover Grace, Let Go of Guilt, and Rest in Your Salvation. 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And now we'll get things kicked off today with a reminder of where our confidence comes from. Here's Selah with Before the Throne of God Above.

0: This is Haven Today. I'm David Wolin, and joining me now is Pastor Greg Gilbert. He's the senior pastor of Third Avenue Baptist Church in Louisville, Kentucky. Greg, welcome to the program.
1: Thanks, David. Good to be with you.
0: Okay, before we get into this topic here, I just have to tell you, Louisville is easily one of my all-time favorite cities in America. Great schools there, great seminary, really good food. And it's a boomtown these days. I know that because I was there just a couple of months ago. And there are a lot of solid churches, but it's quite a missions field as well, isn't it?
1: You know, the Lord's been kind to the city over the last 25 years. There's, you know, I tell people a lot of times if something were to happen to me and the church that I pastor, there are probably 15 other churches that I would be totally happy with my family going to, which is a huge blessing to the city, I think.
0: That's a big statement. Well, I'm glad that you were willing to join me here for a conversation on a topic that, at least from where I sit, I don't hear this being talked about all that much anymore, and I think it desperately needs more attention. So the topic is often described as assurance of salvation. You wrote a book on this, and in my view, which I told you before we hit the record button, this I think is one of the very best books out there, maybe the best I know that's been written in our time speaking to the issue. So the title is Assured, the subtitle, Discover Grace, Let Go of Guilt, and Rest in Your Salvation. I definitely have my own take on why this is important, but I would love to hear it from you first. Do you remember what compelled you to write this book in the first place?
1: Yeah, I do. I found myself 7 or 8 years at the time into a new pastorate where I was preaching and ministering week in and week out. And I was just amazed at the conversations, the number of conversations I was having with people, young, old, all kinds of people, where assurance of salvation was just the biggest issue in their life. And, you know, you have enough of those conversations and you figure out that a lack of assurance can be a symptom of a whole lot of different diseases.
0: Right.
1: And so you offer somebody this kind of medicine and it doesn't work, spiritual medicine, and it doesn't work, right? You offer them another kind of spiritual medicine and it does work. You know, had one guy, it was just as simple as sort of doing some biblical interpretation and explanation with him about the, blasphemy against the Holy Spirit. Once I explained that to him, he just kind of went, so that's that. And he's been fine for years.
0: Yeah. You know, so that's interesting. Hearing you describe it like that, pastoral ministry has been described as the cure and care of souls. Mm-hmm. And there's really both going into this topic, because pastorally, you're coming along aside somebody with a huge question.
1: That's right.
0: And I'm actually kind of amazed to hear you say that so many were actually asking you about it, because I've seen this be something that kind of lurks kind of under the surface. In fact, somebody told me this week, and I was talking about this interview that we were going to do, and she said, I'm so glad you're doing that. She said, I feel that a lot, but I feel afraid to say something because then people might think, well, maybe she's not a Christian, or I'll feel inferior or weak or immature or something like that. And I've often wondered how many people have something like this, just sort of, it's not all of their spiritual life or Christian experience, but it's kind of like a sliver of it. And they just don't know quite what to do with it. Mostly maybe they just try to ignore it, but it's always there kind of nagging at them like a pebble in their shoe.
1: I guess it's many, many Christians. Mm-hmm. And like I said, it's going to be for a lot of reasons, but you know, I think if you're a pastor of a church, you probably have that conversation more than the average member.
0: Mm-hmm.
1: You're a safe person to come talk to about it, right? You may not want an entire church to know about your struggle. You're usually fine with your pastor knowing about it.
0: Yeah. Well, it makes me think maybe we need to recalibrate the question a little bit, because if the perception is this is the thing that weak Christians struggle with, or in reality, and this was for me something that I took away from reading your book, God's word seems to presume that there's going to be some measure of struggle with this in the Christian life, and is so proactive, coming at it from all kinds of different directions to constantly reassure us and reground us in our assurance, which for me is a very comforting thought, because it almost gives us permission to be, you know, honest about some of the struggles as they come.
1: There are entire books of the New Testament that were written literally to settle people's faith because it had been unsettled by you know, any number of things. So Revelation, for instance, was written to settle people's faith who were under persecution. First John is super interesting because most people, when they come to that book, the only thing they know about it is that John, if they know anything, is that John offers these three tests or marks of a true Christian. Mm-hmm. And they approach that book typically by thinking it's a scary book, right? It's going to throw my faith into question because I'm going to measure myself against these three tests or marks. And John's whole point is that I'm failing and I'm bad. And therefore I'm supposed to doubt my salvation and get good, like get right. Where the whole book, if you read it, is actually meant to settle the church's faith because it had been thrown into turmoil. And the way John uses his three tests or marks or whatever is to say to that church, guys, you're not fake Christians. You are, in fact, not friends with the world. You are, in fact, loving each other. You do, in fact, have a profession of Jesus as the Son of God. So settle down. You know, just take a breath. You're fine.
0: Yeah.
1: And it's amazing when you realize, oh, John's not being mean and trying to unsettle people's faith. He's being a pastor and telling them to calm down.
0: That's really helpful. We've established that even though it sounds like a simple question, and the way that you phrased it in the book, the question sometimes people are asking is, am I a Christian really? Mm-hmm. And it sounds like a simple, straightforward question. And it would be a mistake, though, to answer it in a simple, straightforward answer. And as you said, there are a lot of different causes that result in that kind of presenting symptom. So walk me through this. As a pastor, you're sitting down, someone tells you, I'm afraid to admit this, but I actually think I might not actually be a Christian. I have a lot of doubt about this. What's your first instinct? What's the first thing you want to ask or talk about?
1: I just want to ask questions first. I want to know, is there a particular time in your life when this doubt started? Mm-hmm. Or has it been kind of present with you since you became a Christian? Mm-hmm. Is it being caused by anything that you can identify, or do we need to kind of try to identify what's causing it? And sometimes the answer will come out immediately. Yeah, it's being caused by this persistent sin in my life, or it's being caused because I'm scared to death that I've blasphemed against the Holy Spirit at some point, or I don't see the kind of fruit in my life that I wish I saw. So sometimes as they talk through it, you can identify it.
0: Yeah,
1: I remember a guy that his faith was thrown into turmoil because he was comparing his own sense of joy in Christ to the joy that he saw in a particular preacher when that preacher was preaching at conferences. Mm-hmm. And he said, I don't feel the same kind of joy that apparently he feels when he's in the pulpit. And I just said, dude, you have to stop doing that because I know the preacher that you're talking about, and he's not that joyful all the time. Like, he's in the pulpit and he's loving Christ at that point, but he has his moments also.
0: Yeah.
1: But the comparison of yourself to other Christians, especially when it's your worst moment compared to their best moment, is just deadly.
0: Yeah, it is. It is. You just gave a good description of social media, by the way. Speaking of the comparison games, we're constantly doing that, and now we've got all the help in the world. We didn't need to make that a way of life. But then when it comes to a spiritual crisis like this, where do we turn? And, you know, I'll throw one more in there too, because there's a couple of people, this is not as common, but I've encountered this more than once now, where there's somebody that they just, it's almost like it's impossible to put their finger on it. Like, no amount of assurance, no amount of profession, no amount of pastoral care and prayer. I mean, it's like a lifelong battle that just never seems to relent. And there may well be some people listening right now who may be their experience. And so I'm praying over the course of our conversation, what is heard will help quell some of that, you know, deep pain and fear and turmoil in people's souls. So in the book, you outline four categories, four main sources of assurance. Maybe that'd be a good place to start. Just kind of briefly walk us through those. And, you know, as we progress, we can get a little bit more deeper into each of them.
1: Assurance has a particular architecture to it. It's a kind of intellectual, spiritual architecture to it. And the way to think about it is that, biblically speaking, there are four drivers of assurance, things that create assurance the more you put weight on them. Mm-hmm. But they don't all operate in exactly the same way. So in a way, it's almost best to think of it as a car. You can use an analogy of a car and say,
0: great.
1: Okay, speed is assurance, let's just say. There are two of the biblical drivers of assurance that I think operate and work like the accelerator on the car. So you push down on the accelerator, you give weight to it, you give attention to it, and you get more speed. Those two accelerators are the promises of God and the truths of the gospel. So if you really delve deep into what God has promised in Christ and then what he has done in Christ, that would be the gospel. The more you understand those things at every point, the deeper your assurance is gonna go. And you'll find over time that nagging doubt will just dissolve in the face slowly. It doesn't all happen at once, but it'll slowly dissolve in the light of the gospel and the promises of God. So we can talk about those individually if you want to, but those are the two accelerators. There's another driver of assurance, which is the Bible talks about as the fruits of obedience, right? So it's Jesus talks about a believer as a tree, it's a fruit tree. And if the tree is alive, if the root is good, then the tree is going to produce fruit. That's why he says things like, you'll know them by their fruits, right? Because you see the fruit on the tree. The difference between fruits of obedience and those other two is that the fruits of obedience don't function like an accelerator. So, so you can't just put weight and attention on your fruits, your obedience, and expect that to create assurance. Like you can't just wake up and say, I'm going to be super obedient today. I'm going to have so much fruit today and then have more assurance at the end of the day. It doesn't work like that.
0: No, most of my teen years are a testimony to the fact that it doesn't work like that.
1: No, it's like taking dead apples and painting them red and then duct taping them up on the tree. Doing more obedient stuff does not create spiritual life. That's backwards. So in the car analogy, the fruits of obedience don't work like an accelerator. They work like a speedometer. So if they indicate something to you about the state of the car. So if you want to go from 40 to 80 miles an hour, you can't just reach up to your car and push the needle on the speedometer up and expect the car to go any faster. That's backwards, right?
0: Yeah.
1: You have to put weight on the accelerators, then the car goes, then the speedometer shows you what's going on. But people mess that up all the time. Christians are apple painters. I mean, we paint apples all the time and duct tape them on our tree and expect that to work. When what we ought to be doing is tending the soil around the root of the tree by focusing on the two accelerators. And then the fourth one that the Bible holds out is the witness of the Spirit, which it kind of breaks the analogy because we can't cause that. We can't create it. Every Christian has it, but there seem to be times in life, biblically speaking, when the Lord just gives you an unusual sense of, I am a child of God. And that tends to happen biblically, not just experientially, though that's true too, but biblically it seems to happen in the most difficult times of life when you really need it. That's when you have this special sense of the Spirit's presence.
0: Yeah, that's great. Well, we're talking about the assurance of salvation. And Pastor Greg, this is just phenomenal. I love that you used a car analogy. I love analogies. I love the metaphors that really illustrate something. And you gave me a new one today. And so this is really helpful. There is much more to talk about. I do want to go more into depth in these four areas. So you'll have to join us again tomorrow if you don't mind.
1: Love to.
0: All right, great.

One of the great hymns of the faith, written by Fanny Crosby, Blessed Assurance from Nathan Drake. This is Haven Today. I'm David Wolin, and with the short time we have available, I was just listening to that interview and I realized you heard Greg Gilbert and me talking about blasphemy of the Holy Spirit, and you might have been wishing we'd spoken to that common source of anxiety among Christians. And so, in brief, the reason this sin cannot be forgiven is due to the nature of what it is. Jesus was performing miracles, and some there were attributing it to the work of the devil. Jesus called that blasphemy of the Holy Spirit. And here's the essence of it. It's cutting yourself off from the only source of forgiveness there is by rejecting the work of Christ and the witness of the Spirit to your heart and turning your back on Him. You can't reject Christ and receive Him at the same time. This is why blasphemy of the Holy Spirit cannot be forgiven. And if you're a Christian worrying about whether you've committed that sin, then you haven't. Because those who have don't care, and in this life they never will. Well, this is one of the many topics you'll find clarified in the book Assured by Greg Gilbert. It's our thank you for your gift of ministry support to Haven Today. 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I'm David Wolin. Won't you come back again next time? We'll be keeping it all about Jesus. It's the great story here on Haven Today.

0: here for your encouragement and your walk with God. This is David Wolin with Haven Ministries, inviting you to anchor your day in God's Word. What do blessing and mourning have to do with each other? And I mean mourning as in deep sorrow or grief. They sound like opposites, don't they? Not for Jesus, though. He puts them together in the Sermon on the Mount. Blessed are those who mourn, for they will be comforted. The point is not that you should want to be sad. Mourning is a symptom of a fallen world, and it will touch all of our lives. But the point is that when you mourn, you have the promise of comfort from Jesus himself. So is your heart heavy today? Are you going through a time of mourning yourself? 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
6: Walking in step with Him, there is peace, there is tranquility, there is contentment, there is joy, there is satisfaction, troubles, heartaches, trials, burdens, yes, but beneath all that, I'm learning how to trust Him, I'm getting insight, seeing things I've never seen before, know a different way to help somebody. In other words, when you're walking in step with Him, listen carefully, you cannot lose. You cannot lose walking in step with Him.
7: Do you have that kind of peace, tranquility, and joy that Dr. Stanley just mentioned? If not, you may be out of step with God. Today on In Touch, the teaching ministry of Dr. Charles Stanley, you'll be challenged to make a practice of aligning your life with Christ's life. Here's Dr. Stanley's message to lay the groundwork for walking in step with God.
6: Have you noticed if you're walking with someone rather briskly, and you're walking in step with each other, it seems to be easier to walk, more freely, more pleasurably. There's just something about walking in step. And then somebody gets out of step, and just psychologically, something just happens on the inside of you. Well, the same thing is true when you're now talking about walking with God, walking with the Lord Jesus Christ. Walking with Him, in step with Him, is one thing. Out of step is something entirely different.
8: And I want you to turn to the fourth chapter of Ephesians, and this is where I want us to begin in this message. And I want us just to read those first three verses of that chapter. And while you're turning there, the first three chapters of Ephesians is all about what God has done for us in our salvation experience, and then the awesome spiritual treasures that are ours as a result of that. Then when he comes to the fourth chapter, he talks about how we're to live. How we're to live on the basis of two things, who we are and what we have. Who we are followers of Jesus Christ, and what we have is we have Him living on the inside of us, living His life in and through us. And throughout Paul's epistles, he's reminding us that we're in Christ and He's in us and He's working and living His life out through us. And so when he begins his fourth chapter, this is the reason he says, therefore, based on those first two things, therefore I, the prisoner of the Lord, implore you, plead with you to walk in a manner worthy of the calling with which you've been called, with all humility and gentleness, with patience, showing tolerance. Now, that doesn't mean just tolerating somebody. It means making allowances for their mistakes and so forth, for one another in love, being diligent to preserve the unity of the Spirit in the bond of peace. Now, a lot of things we could say about the rest of that passage, but what I want us to look at primarily is this whole issue of walking in step with God. Now, we talk about walking with Him, and we say, well, I know He's walking with me because He says He'll never leave me nor forsake me. It's one thing for me to be saved. It's something else for me to walk in obedience to the Lord, in step with Him, which is what that's all about, and in a relationship with Him that makes it possible for me to enjoy life. God did not mean for us not to enjoy life. That is, righteousness and holiness doesn't mean you stop enjoying life. Righteousness and holiness and obedience, those three together make up the key to living a life that is enjoyable and is fruitful and so forth. So, in light of that, I want us to notice two or three things. And the first one, I want to clarify this whole meaning of the idea of walk. For example, when Paul uses that word, here's what it means. It means to walk about. Peripateo is a Greek word, which means to walk about. And what he's talking about is the way we live our life. And so when he says in this passage here, he says, I implore you to walk about, that is, to walk in a manner that is worthy of the calling with which you've been called, so that our lifestyle, this is what he's talking about, how do we live our life? And if I should ask you this morning, is your lifestyle one in which you are daily walking in step with the Lord as He gives you guidance and leadership in your life? Are you out of step with Him? That is, who are you in step with? So when he talks about walking here, he's talking about your lifestyle. And he says many things about walking here. But I want you to notice that first of all. And then notice what he says here when he says, in keeping with the calling with which you've been called. Now somebody says, well, God's never called me. I'm not a preacher. I'm not this. I'm not that. That's not what he's talking about. The truth is, all of us have been called. You wouldn't be sitting here, more than likely, if you were not. And there are really four calls that God issues to every person. And the first call is the call to salvation. And that's what He's doing in a person's life when they get under conviction. They don't know what's happening in their life and can't figure it all out and so forth. So He's calling them to salvation. The second calling, once they're saved, is a call to sanctification, which means to live a godly life. It is something that happens once and for all at salvation. That is, He sets us apart as a child of God for the purpose of God. And secondly, it is a cleansing process that goes on continually. And the third calling is a call to service. There's nowhere in the Bible that God says, well, now that you're saved, relax. But He talks about our serving Him. So the third call is a call to service. The fourth call is a call to accountability. And that is not only accountability in this life, but accountability of the judgment. So we all have those four calls. So I want to ask you this morning, have you heard the call to be saved and surrendered to Him? Secondly, have you heard the call to sanctification, and that is to live a godly life? You say, I haven't heard that. Then you weren't listening, because that began the moment you were saved. The third call is a call to service. You say, I haven't heard that one either. You haven't been listening. There's no such thing as God calling a believer to sit down and do nothing for the kingdom of God, when the way He gets the gospel to the world is through us. And the call to accountability,

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1: And other epistles also, walking in a manner worthy. What he's simply saying is this, that here is God's standard over here. This is his standard. This is who he is. Let's just put it who he is. And then here's who we are. What he's saying is, I want you to live in such a way that it's all balanced. Not that Jesus is here and you're out yonder in the left field somewhere, but walk in a manner worthy. That is, you look like who you say you are. You and I look like who we say we are, who we claim to be. So let's think about that for a moment. Who are you? The Bible says that once you're saved, you are a child of God, and that you and I are representatives of His. We are ambassadors of Jesus Christ on this earth. And when He says in this passage that we're to walk in a manner that is worthy of who we are, then think about what we do. We represent Him. We're His ambassadors. We speak for Him. That is, He's left us here in order to do what? To live out in this life, a life, listen, that that looks like His. You say, oh, I can never look like Jesus. We're not talking about physical. We're talking about something that's far more impressive, far more powerful than a human physical fleshly body. We are to walk in such a manner that our character, conversation, and conduct is so much like His that somebody can't miss Him who lives inside of us. Living the Christian life, and you hear me say this often, is serious business. We're ambassadors of the Son of God. We represent the Lord Jesus Christ. And when He says, I implore you to walk that way, He says, it's essential, it's who we are, and if you'll think about this, we are an extension of His life. He's in heaven. We are exhibitions of His love when we love other people. We're demonstrations of His power when God works through your life and my life in the life of someone else. So we are very important in the eyes of God. And it's not a matter of prideful importance. It's a matter of submission to His will and allowing Him to live and work within us. So in order for all that to happen, you and I have to learn how to walk in step with Him. It's easy just to walk around. But to walk in step with someone, you keep cadence with them and so forth. And there is something, and the next time you take a walk, your husband or wife or friend, and you all take a little brisk walk, you just remember, when you're walking in cadence with the other person, it's easier. When you are here and they're back there somewhere, it's a whole different story. So I would ask you this morning, that being true, how is your walk with the Lord Jesus Christ? Could you say, man, I'm in a mess. I'm stumbling all over the place. I don't know where I am. I think sometimes I'm running in God's backyard and I'm up here. I don't know where I am in life. Well, I want you to listen carefully, because I'm going to help you if you let me. I want to show you how you can walk in step with the Lord Jesus Christ. And it's pleasant and it's wonderful. And it's exciting. And you know, once you get a, listen, once you start walking in step with Him, you will never be satisfied walking out of step with Him. Because the truth is, all of us this morning are walking in one of two ways. I'm in step or I'm out of step. And so only you can decide that, and it's not for someone else to tell you what that's all about as far as your personal life's concerned. So let's think about, what does that kind of walk look like? And as Paul says, when you walk in step with Him, your life is going to look different. In fact, he says in the 6th chapter of Romans, he said, once you and I trust Jesus as our Savior, we begin to do what? To walk in newness of life, not like we used to walk. We're not walking in step with the ones we used to walk in step with. It's a new kind of life. And somewhere along the way, I think a lot of believers have forgotten the fact that it's a new kind of life. What makes it so new is this, that now it's not God up yonder and me down here doing the best I can. It's Jesus living on the inside of us through the Holy Spirit and doing what? He's the one who's living it out through us. You say, well, if He's going to do it, I don't have any responsibility. Oh, yes, I do. I have the responsibility to believe what He says, trust what He says, His promises, and to obey Him. So the big question is, this is what I want to spend the rest of the time on, what do I have to do to walk in step with the Lord? Now, I could give you a lot of sentences and explain this, that, and that, and so forth. I'm only going to give you 6 words. 6 words, all it takes. Now, is it easy? I didn't say that. I said it was just

0: the six words. If you and I will practice these six words, we will walk, listen, in harmony, in concert with, in a way that you and I can say, sure, I'm in step with God. I'm not arguing with Him. Don't have things in my life that shouldn't be there. But I want to just lay these out for you to think about, if you will. And the first word is surrender. Now, this is where, for most people, it all begins and stops, because they don't want to surrender themselves to God. But this is the first step. That is, if I'm going to walk in step with the Lord Jesus Christ, I must surrender my life to Him. That settles the issue, that now I acknowledge that, listen, that He's the one who's giving the direction about which way we're going. When He says to the left, we go to the left. When He says to the right, we go to the right. In step with Him means, listen, I'm following Him. Now, following Him doesn't mean He's out yonder somewhere, but He and I are walking in step with each other. But before I can do that, I have to surrender my will to Him, my desires to Him. It's what He wants. Now, He's the one who's leading. It's no longer my will, but His will. Does that mean I have no responsibility? Oh, yes, I got responsibility, and I'll show you that in a moment. But what I want you to see is that's the first step. So if you have a problem surrendering your life to Him, then you have a major problem, because that's where all of our relationship with Him begins. What it says is, I acknowledge You by my actions, by my will, by my mind, my feelings. I acknowledge that You are the Lord and Master of my life, and that You have the right to do so. So if I let Him take lead in my life, then that means the life I used to live, I'm not going to live that way anymore. Because He said, now we're walking in newness of life. All these old things have passed away. But let's say you've been a Christian for a while, and you never thought about walking in step with Him. So it comes to a matter of surrender. And when you think about, well, what am I going to surrender? Well, it's not a matter of what you're going to surrender. It's, listen, the biggest problem we have is not things, it's self. Self-will. What is it I must surrender to Him? I must surrender my rights to myself and say, now, I'm going to walk a godly life. And in order to do that, Lord, here's my life. So the first one is surrender. Now, that's pretty evident. Now, the second word is sensitivity. Now, why do we say sensitivity? Very important. How are we going to walk in step with Him if we don't listen to Him? And I hear people, not too often, but and Christians who've been Christians a long time, well, I don't think I've ever heard God speak. Well, I can tell you right now, if you never hear God speak and you never hear Him give you any direction for your life, then you're not walking in step with Him. You can't walk in step with the Lord Jesus Christ and never listen to Him. Somebody says, well, I'm trying to do the best I can. Did you know that the Bible never says do that? The Bible never says do the best you can. The Bible says we're to trust Him. We're to rely upon Him. We're to lean upon Him. I must learn to listen to God. And the one thing that I prayed most about my children when they were very, very small, the one specific thing I prayed above all else, trusting God to get them saved early in life, is to teach them how to listen to God. I can remember when I realized that both of them knew how to listen to God. Both times, it was in two separate times, but both times we were praying. I was praying with Beck one time, Andy the other time, and when they started praying, I remember exactly where I was and where they were. I can remember thinking, God, He knows and she knows how to listen to you. What greater lesson can you teach your children? And yet we as parents oftentimes, we don't know how to listen to them. And so if you don't know how to listen to them, how are you going to walk in step with them? Because watch this, He gives direction. In other words, God doesn't say, report for duty. We report for duty and get direction. You have to learn to listen to Him. And I wonder if you know how to listen to Him. You say, well, I just come to church and I listen to the pastor preach and I think that's all that's needed. And so I just go from there. Well, let me tell you why that won't work. I can remember, I used to be in the Air Force ROTC when I was in college. And at some point in that period of time, we had lots of drills and so forth. And one of them was to march the rest of the company around the field. And so it came my time, and I'm going along doing fantastic, and all of a sudden something gets my attention. And the moment it got my attention, I got out of step. And I had to bring everything to a halt. It was very embarrassing to me. Because here's everybody else walking in step, I get out of step, and they get confused. And I think about how many times have I been out of step. Because something got my attention. Listen, that wasn't in the pathway in which Jesus may be leading me. And ask yourself that question. How many times have you been drawn away, or something came along and got your attention? Next thing you know, you're heading another direction. You can't even believe you went in that direction. Got out of step. We get on our kids because we say, you're not listening. And the truth is, we do the same. You cannot walk in step with God until you learn to listen to Him. You say, well, is that difficult? No. Can you do it instantaneously? Probably not, if you never have. But I'll tell you one thing. If you say to Him, God, I want to learn how to listen to You. I want to hear You. I want You to speak to my heart. When you submit your will to the Lord Jesus Christ, and you submit your will on the basis that you want to hear God, not so you can get what you want, but so you can do what He wants you to do, God's going to speak to your heart. And you've heard me say this before. I remember a gentleman in his 70s who called. I called him back the next day, and I'll never forget what he said. He said, I've been listening to you all these years and learned this, that, and other, and so forth. And he said, but yesterday, I believe God told me to call you. And so we got in a conversation, and, you know, I mentioned to him what we'd been doing and so forth, and been praying for a building, and finally told him I'd found one that cost $2 million, and I said, that cost $2,700,000. I said, but I believe I can buy it for $2 million. He said, you think you can buy it for $2 million? I said, yes. He said, I can handle that, and wrote us a check for $2 million. Now, that wasn't the important thing to me. The important thing is just what he said. He said, you know, I'm 70, whatever it might be. He said, for the first time in my life, yesterday I knew that God had spoken to me. And I think about how many people who are Christians who can't put their finger on a time when they can say, I know that God spoke to my heart and told me what to do at this point in my life. You're going to walk with Him and walk in step with Him, you have to learn to listen. You say, well, how do I do that? First of all, you got to want to. Secondly, you got to feel like that you need to. And then you might check yourself out and ask yourself the question, why do I want to do it? And I think about what Jesus said in the 8th chapter of John. This 8th chapter is a fantastic chapter about what's going on in His life. And He says, for example, the 28th verse, so Jesus said, when you lift up the Son of Man, then you'll know that I'm in He, and I do nothing. Listen, I do nothing on my own initiative, but I speak the things the Father taught me. And He who sent me is with me. He has not left me alone, for I always do the things that are pleasing to Him. You know why? Because He listened to the Father. The only way for us to walk in step with Him is to listen to Him and learn His ways.
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5: Today's scripture reading is Psalm 37, verses 23 through 28. The steps of a man are established by the Lord, and he delights in his way. When he falls, he will not be hurled headlong, because the Lord is the one who holds his hand. I have been young, and now I am old. Yet I have not seen the righteous forsaken, or his descendants begging bread. All day long he is gracious and lends, and his descendants are a blessing. Depart from evil and do good, so you will abide forever. For the Lord loves justice and does not forsake his godly ones. They are preserved forever, but the descendants of the wicked will be cut off.
1: When we're walking through adversity, it's easy to focus exclusively on the momentary trouble. God, however, has specific purposes for bringing us through times of hardship. One reason he may allow trials is to teach us to follow him more closely by rejecting sin. In Psalm 97:10, we are told, "Hate evil, you who love the Lord." Isn't it true that we sometimes don't act as if we hate evil? We may say, "Evil is all around me in this world, so I guess it's inescapable. The best I can hope to do is to try and manage it." But we are not commanded to manage evil. Instead, we're instructed to hate its very presence. In today's passage, verse 27 says, "Depart from evil and do good, so you will abide forever." When we see evil, we are to turn around and run in the opposite direction. Adversity has a way of clarifying things. In difficult seasons, God refines our spiritual vision, and we begin to see sin's destructiveness more clearly. The hardship that once felt purposeless becomes the very means by which he draws us closer to himself, teaching us to cling to what is good and flee from what destroys.
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1: What can believers expect when they're walking in step with the Lord? Here's A Moment with Charles Stanley.
0: Now let's think for a moment of some of the things you can expect when you begin to walk in step with him. First of all, you get to know him better and more intimately. Most people know Jesus as a biblical character, just like some of the other characters in the scripture. You'll get to know him better. What do I mean by that? You'll get to know him in an intimate way, that he's a personal friend, that he's with you all the time, that he has the best in mind for you. You will begin to understand who he is in a way that you've never known before. You'll begin to see things from his perspective. That is, you'll see good where you've not seen good. You'll see evil where maybe you've not seen evil. You'll see things that you've never even thought were important in your life, and all of a sudden, they become very important from His perspective. You'll go where you would never choose to go. Because you see, some people have the idea that if you walk with the Lord, it's just going to be ease, comfort, and pleasure, and prosperity. No, and sometimes you hear people talk about that. It's not true. It wasn't true in His life. It wasn't true in the Apostle Paul's life. It's not going to be true in our life. The Scripture says, "For you have been called for this purpose, since Christ also suffered for you, leaving you an example for you to follow in His steps." When we walk in step with Him, He will lead us to go into those places that do what? That deepen that intimacy, that grow us up and mature us spiritually, and that make us the men and women He created us to be.
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8: Welcome to Turning Point. 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Today, Dr. David Jeremiah explains why there's no reason for Christians to feel shortchanged, and every reason to feel blessed. From his series, God, I Need Some Answers, here's David to introduce today's compelling message, Why Do Good Things Happen to Bad People?
9: And you know, over the years, you've probably heard people speak about this question, why do bad things happen to good people? Well, in this lesson, we've turned the tables because in Psalm 73, that seems to be what's going on. From this great psalm, we're going to answer some of the questions you have. When you look at people who don't know God, who look like they don't have any reason to know God or want to know God, and yet they seem to be so successful and thriving, why is it that good things happen to bad people? Psalm 73 will help us with that. And this is just one day that we're going to talk about this. So listen carefully, take good notes, and follow along in the Bible. During the month of May, we are featuring a very special resource that has never been offered before. It's brand new, just off the press. A 236-page hardback gift book called Five Psalms for a Flourishing Life. 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By the way, if you haven't already ordered your book, Five Psalms for a Flourishing Life, be sure to ask for it when you send your gift to Turning Point today. 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Well, let's get into this question that plagues so many people's minds. Why is it that bad people seem to be doing so good? Here's some answers.
10: I'm very glad that God allows us to ask questions, aren't you? Sometimes we almost get the impression that if we're godly and spiritual, we won't ever ask any of the hard questions. The Bible tells us we need to be more like little children. Little children are not ever afraid to ask any question. But you know what? As we get older, our questions get harder, don't they? And they get more sophisticated and more difficult to express. And surely what we have before us in the 73rd Psalm is a question like that. For the writer of this psalm, who is a man by the name of Asaph, writes from the struggle within his own heart about a problem with which he has been wrestling. And it's evident by reading the psalm that this has not been a short-term problem. He begins by telling us in verses 1 through 3 of his inner conflict. And he writes, "Truly God is good to Israel, to such as are pure in heart. But as for me, my feet had almost stumbled, and my steps had nearly slipped, for I was envious of the boastful when I saw the prosperity of the wicked." Asaph said that he understood two things. He understood that God was good and truly had been good to Israel. He believed that. And yet he looked around in his life and saw some things which seemed to him not to make sense. For while God promised to be good to those who knew and loved him, he also seemed to bless those who were ungodly and to honor those who did not name the name of God in faith. And Asaph was a faithful Jew, obedient to the law. He had a pure heart and clean hands, but he was not enjoying the goodness of God. By reading the psalm, we discover that he was in a time of pain and pressure and problem in his life. And he couldn't sort this out. This conflict was just ripping him apart in his soul. It had bothered him so terribly that it created a deep resentment in his heart. And he says in the psalm that he came close to slipping off of the foundation of faith. How could it be, he thought in his heart, that the ones who honor God with their lives seem to fare in a less beneficial way than those who he describes here as ungodly? And please remember that the definition of ungodly is not being as bad as you can be or even necessarily being bad. But to be ungodly is just to live your life without God. And Asaph is tormented in his soul because here over on this side, he has this truth, what he knows to be true about God, that he is good, that he honors those who are good. And yet he sees some people that he knows are not good, and they seem to be doing a lot better than he is. His inner conflict, you see, was based upon an outward contradiction. For in these verses that follow, Asaph describes how he views those who are ungodly. And he uses three or four words here to give us his understanding. He describes them, first of all, by way of their prosperity, and he is tremendously bothered by this. He says in verse 3, "For I was envious of the boastful when I saw the prosperity of the wicked. For there are no pangs in their death. Their strength is firm. They are not in trouble as other men, nor are they plagued like other men." To begin with, he saw their prosperity. The word peace and complacency is wrapped up in that word prosperity. The psalmist, as he writes this ode, he complains that the ungodly don't seem to have the pains and struggles that he has. They seem to be sailing right through life with no problems at all. They don't seem to have the pangs of death. They're sleek and most of the time presented as having all their problems in order and no major difficulty. They're prosperous. And then he says, if that bothered him, the thing that really bothered him was the fact that they were prideful. Verse 6 is, "Therefore pride serves as their necklace and violence covers them like a garment." Asaph said it would be bad enough if God seemed to be blessing those who did not honor him, but the ones who are benefiting like that are walking around boasting about all the stuff they have and all the things they have gotten and all of the progress and the prosperity they have in their life. In a sense, they're shoving it down your throat. And then he goes on to say that not only is he bothered by their pride, he is bothered by their profanity. Notice verses 8 and 9, he says, "They scoff and speak wickedly concerning oppression. They speak loftily. They set their mouth against the heavens, and their tongue walks through the earth." He said they not only boast of their bountiful blessings, but they mock God. They come up to you and say, "You know, why are you trusting God? Look at us. We don't trust God, and look at all the good things we have. You people, you pray and you read your Bible and you go to church. Who are you kidding, man? You just got to get out there and do it, man. And look, you have what we have." And they mock. And Asaph says when he watches this, it just tears him up in his soul. He says he's bothered by their prosperity and he's bothered by their pride and he's bothered by their profanity and he's bothered by their popularity. These seem to be the people everyone looks to. Verse 10, he says, therefore his people return here, and waters are of a full cup are drained by them. And they say, how does God know? And is there knowledge in the Most High? Behold, these are the ungodly who are always at ease and increase in riches. His problem is that Asaph has noticed that the people we treat with the utmost respect seem to be the ungodly and the profane and the gangsters. In fact, his inner conflict, which is based on this outward contradiction, explodes in verses 13 and 14, and he says this, surely I have cleansed my heart in vain and washed my hands in innocence, for all day long I have been plagued and chastened every morning. Do you get what he's doing? He's really now beginning to feel sorry for himself. He said, Lord, I'm doing right. I'm trying to live for you. I've cleansed my hands. I've tried to walk in a godly way. And look at how all these people are prospering. And look at what's happening to me. And I sometimes wonder, Lord, maybe this is all meaningless. Someone said a long time ago, there is more faith in an honest doubt, believe me, than in half the creeds. But there's probably not a Christian who at some time in his life, in a moment like Asaph is described, has asked himself that hard question. What if they're right and we're wrong? What if life is really just getting all you can get while you're here and then you die as a dog and go to your grave? What if there's nothing to live for beyond today? What if I'm living this kind of a life and it's all based on a myth? Well, the inner conflict, which is based on an outward contradiction, leads in the last part of this psalm to an upward confidence. And at the risk of being commercial, I want to tell you, this is the real turning point in the psalm. Because the psalmist now begins to climb out of this feeling that has swept over him. In fact, he takes 6 or 7 steps out of this response. And the thing I love about the psalm is this. It helps us to understand how we can work through things like this. The psalms are wonderful to help us understand that it is okay for us to express our emotion and then to work through it before God. And I want you to follow the psalmist as he works through this problem in his life, because he's going to end up in the right place, but it's not a short journey. It takes some steps back to God. First thing he does is this. It's kind of incidental, but I want to mention it to you. He resists the urge to voice his doubts to people who wouldn't understand. You know, there are some folks you just can't go to and say, let me tell you what I'm working through in my spiritual life. You tell them about your doubts and it just blows them away. Listen to what the psalmist says in verse 15. He says, if I had said, I will speak thus, behold, I would have been untrue to the generation of your children. When I thought how to understand this, it was too painful for me. The psalmist says, you know, I wanted to tell somebody about this. I wanted to express how I was feeling about the prosperity of the wicked, but I was afraid to do it because I was afraid that if I did, I would lead some of your children astray. Maybe they couldn't understand my doubts, and so I just kept quiet. Whatever else you want to say about Asaph at this point, he's got a nugget of faith there, doesn't he? There's an evidence that he's got a little bit of something going on in his life. He's at least sensitive that he doesn't want to take anybody else down the path that he's gone down in his frustration and unbelief. But then the key ingredient takes place. Step number 2, he returns to the presence of God. Notice verse 17. Until I went into the sanctuary of God, then I understood their end. Surely you set them in slippery places. You cast them down to destruction. Oh, how they are brought to desolation as in a moment. They are utterly consumed with terrors as a dream when one awakes. So, Lord, when you awake, you shall despise their image. Listen to what he says. By going into the sanctuary, Asaph puts himself in the presence of God. Now watch carefully. If you try to sort out spiritual problems through natural thinking, you will get into very difficult trouble. Up until this time, Asaph has been wrestling with this problem with God off at the side of the stage. But he says, now I go into the sanctuary, which was probably the temple. And in the temple, he finds himself in the presence of God. And now he wrestles with the prosperity of the wicked in the presence of God. And when he puts God into the equation, everything changes. Now he begins to see not just a small portion of the picture, but the scope is widened and he sees how God sees. The thing is, when you get close to God, you get God's perspective. When you get far away from God, what happens is you see as the world sees. Asaph had been evaluating life on the outward accoutrements of success and prosperity. He was looking at the assets of his friends and making subtle evaluations about the importance of life. But when God came back into the picture, something happened. He moved out of the realm of the natural and into the realm of the spiritual, and all of a sudden things started to change. What happens to us? What happens to me? Is that when I begin to have doubts like that, my tendency is to remove myself from the one place where I'm going to find the answer. You can't get out of the presence of God and work through spiritual struggles. Some of you people have gone through that, and the first thing you do is you quit coming to church. Listen to what he said. When I went into the sanctuary, then things began to make sense to me. He began to think about God's perspective. The third step is that he reviews the rest of the story. This is sort of Paul Harvey in reverse. The rest of the story. You see, what happened to Asaph was this. He only saw a little slice out of the life of these people who appeared to be prosperous. He saw their toys and their trinkets. He saw what looked like success. He saw all of the outward aspects of prosperity. And he made his judgment on the basis of that part of the picture. But when he got into the presence of God, then he began to see the lives of these people in their totality. And what he sees is this. He sees that they're on a slippery place, that they've been cast down to destruction, that they are brought to desolation as in a moment, that they are utterly consumed with terror, and it's like a dream. When the dream is over, there's no reality to what happened in the dream. Asaph saw the future judgment of these people he thought were so successful. He discovered that without God, men cannot have inner strength. And that what looks like success is often just a mirage. And so the psalmist is trying to help us get a picture of the real story. He tells us, step number four, that when he made this evaluation, he reevaluated his own life. Verses 21 and 22, he says, "Thus my heart was grieved and I was vexed in my mind. I was so foolish and ignorant, I was like a beast before you." You know, one of the things that's good is when you realize you've made a mistake or you haven't thought through something correctly, it's good when you realize that to realize why you did it so you don't do it again. So you're not like the person who, instead of having 25 years of experience, had 1 year of experience 25 times. You know people like that? A lot of folks live their Christian lives like that. You know, they get 1 year of Christian experience 25 times because they keep doing the same thing wrong, one time right after the other. Well, the psalmist is not going to do that. He's going to back away from this whole thing and say, you know what, as I evaluate what happened, let me tell you where I'm at. Boy, do I feel stupid. Do you ever feel like that? Anybody here beside the pastor ever say on any occasion, boy, do I feel stupid? And the psalmist says, I feel stupid and I feel ignorant. There's a whole lot of things I could have known that I didn't know. You see, he could have gone into the sanctuary way back here when he was going through the beginning stages of this, and then he would have known what he needed to know to work through this. But no, he pampered himself. You know you can do that. You start thinking these thoughts, and then you just carry them on, and you carry them on, and you pamper yourself, and you let them go. And the psalmist says, I feel stupid, and I feel foolish. And then he says, I feel like a beast. What was that? Like a rat. Like a dog. Like a snake in the grass. He says, I feel like an animal. Step number five, he reassures his heart of God's love and goodness. This is where the psalm gets so good. He says in verse 23, nevertheless. I've drawn a circle around that word. You get down to that part of the psalm and it's nevertheless. Here's all of his problem, but nevertheless. And it says, nevertheless, I am continually with you, Lord. You hold me by my right hand, and you'll guide me with your counsel, and afterwards you're going to take me to glory. You see what's happened? Way back here, he started up out of this, and now he's come back, and he realizes that while he was questioning God, God was never questioning him. That God had a hold of his hand in the past, that God holds his hand in the present, and the greatest thing is God's going to take him by the hand and lead him into the future glory that he has planned for him. And he said, God, I realize now that I'm the object of your love, that you have loved me all of this time. Nevertheless, I am continually with thee. And then step number 6, he reestablishes his faith in God. Verses 25 and 26, whom have I in heaven but you? And there is none upon earth that I desire besides you. My flesh and my heart fail, but God is the strength of my heart and my portion forever. The psalmist comes back to the real bottom line fact of life, doesn't he? Hey, if you've got God, you've got everything. Amen. You say, but Pastor, I sure would like that BMW. Well, try driving it to eternity. It won't get you there. Amen. I'd like to have that big house. Well, if you're like Randolph Hearst and you can't sleep in it, what good is it to you? You know, I'm not trying to be foolish, and I'm not trying to say that nice things don't matter. All of us, because of our humanity, need to understand that God has given us all of the good things to enjoy, and there's nothing wrong with them unless that becomes the focus of our life. And I want to tell you something. If you get in the game of comparison, which is what Asaph was doing, there's always somebody who's got a little bit more than you have. There's always somebody who lives in a little nicer house and drives a little better car and's got a little better job and a little better benefits. And if this is a game of comparisons, there's no way you can ever find peace. The psalmist comes back and he says, you know, I realize that I've just missed out in evaluating my life. I've got God. And what else could I ask for? You know the difference? Here it is, folks. The world is into price tags. God is into value. Does that grab you? The world is into price tags, but God is into real value. God doesn't have price tags. God deals with genuine value. When you have God, you've got the genuine article. You don't have to be examining price tags. The world loves to show you how much it costs. God loves to tell you how much it's worth. When you've got God. And you may be listening to my voice today, and you say, Pastor Jeremiah, I'm so poor. I've hardly got enough to keep body and soul together. I don't know where next week's rent's coming from. I want to tell you something. I know that doesn't feel good. But if you have a Heavenly Father who knows and loves you, you know He's going to take care of you. And you know He cares about you. And you know that in Him, you have the most valuable relationship that is possible to man. So the psalmist, step number 7, resolves to stay near God. Listen to this. For indeed those who are far from you shall perish. You have destroyed all those who desert you for harlotry, but it is good for me to draw near to God. I have put my trust in the Lord God that I may declare all of your works. Take this psalm apart and go back and read all the things that Asaph said about the wicked at the beginning, and then write down all the things that he said about them at the end. Write down all the things that he said about the godly at the beginning, and write down all the things he said about them at the end. And what you'll see is that when Asaph got into the presence of God, everything got flip-flopped. And now he sees the wicked for what they are. They're going to perish. They're not prosperous. They're going to perish. Do you see the difference? And the godly who seem to be suffering, they're going to be taken to glory by the hand of God himself. And the only difference was that Asaph got back into sync with God. And James says it this way, watch. Draw near to God, and he will draw near to you. I want to tell you something, family of God. We live in a world that bombards us with signals that totally distort our whole priority system. Everything we watch on television, everything we interact with in our workplace, all of the value system that is communicated in the window of our world says that the only way you can be happy is to have more and to spend more, rise to power. And God comes along and washes that all away. And he said, let me tell you what really living is. Really living is to know God and his son, Jesus Christ, and to walk in fellowship with him every day. If you've been feeling sorry for yourself as a Christian, shame on you. But don't feel too bad, because we've all done it. Get out of that despondency and despair. Take a good long look at who you are in God. Take inventory of what you have in Christ. Be thankful for how God has blessed you, and you have been blessed, I promise you. And don't let these sorry people on the outside who are trying to sell us a bill of goods that they've got it made, don't let them tell you that they've got it made, because if they had it made, they wouldn't be doing what they're doing. They're empty inside, and they've tried everything they can to fill that emptiness, and it doesn't work. And I'm telling you, you've got God, and he fills the emptiness in your life.
9: Here's the question the scripture asks. What will it prosper a man if he gains the whole world and loses his own soul? And that's not just about salvation. That's about losing who you are, your soul, your very being. Even Christians can sometimes so negate their soul that it's almost like they lose their soul. If you build everything around your outer life and nothing around your inner life, you risk the loss of your soul. And that's what the scripture teaches, not in salvation, but in everyday fellowship with God. 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
24: All of the sufferings of this present time are not worthy to be compared. And what are we doing? We're comparing them all the time. That's what's big to us, all the hassles of life. It isn't what's coming. We don't even like to live that way. We were programmed and taught. This generation, more than anyone in our culture, was taught to focus on itself. And you know that, and I know that. We're into appearances. We're a materialistic generation. And we have lost sight of heaven, and we've lost sight of glory. That's why we can't endure when things don't go right for us. That's why when trouble comes, we fall apart, because we've never learned where the glory lies.

0: It's a blessing to have you with us as we begin a new week of Bible study on hope for today. Man loves to build monuments to himself, his name, his image, his power, his kingdom. But every crown will decay, it'll fall apart, it might even rust. Every stage goes dark, and every human empire becomes dust before the living God. Today, David Hawking returns with his series on the attributes of God, taken from various portions of Scripture. He's going to bring us day two of his message called The Glory of God. Not the cheap glory this world worships, but the glory that belongs to God alone. No man can manufacture it, no sin can improve it, and no creature can steal it. Wow. Stay tuned. 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Click download, read, and share it with someone you know who needs to know that the God of the Bible loves them. Now here's David with day two on the glory of God.
1: The Bible says our bodies will be fashioned like unto his glorious body, the body of glory. It's going to happen one day. Now, to illustrate that the glory of the law was there, it does reveal the character of God, but it's passing away. It doesn't achieve the purpose that we need to have done in our hearts. The glory of Christ does. To illustrate it, here's what God did. When he was talking to Moses and giving those Ten Commandments and other instructions on the tablets of stone, God caused the brilliant light of his own presence to reflect off of the face of Moses. Now, it's very interesting. When he came down from the mount, it was shining so brightly, it's like having a bright light right in your eyes, and the people couldn't look at him, so he had to put a veil over his face. The interesting thing is that would fade away after a while, and then they could look at him again. He could remove the veil. The law had glory in it. Does the law tell us about Jesus Christ? Oh, yes. In the law is the sacrificial system. In the law, we learned that without the shedding of blood, there's no forgiveness of sins. There was glory there in the law, but it's a glory that passes away because the reality of what it was picturing has not come yet. And just like the fading face of Moses, that's what the glory of the law is. It does tell us about the Lord, but it does not give us the solution. It points to the solution, but the law itself doesn't save. Only Jesus Christ saved, who is the fulfillment of the law. All of the law pictured the work of our Lord Jesus Christ. Fascinating. As Moses' face would glow, so the law glows. It glows with everything man needs to know about sin and about sacrifice. But it pointed to him. It was, as Paul said in Galatians, a tutor, a schoolmaster, saying, it's over there that you need to go. It's Jesus Christ you need. He's the fulfillment. Christ is the end of the law for righteousness to those who believe, says Romans 10:4. The glory was there, though. Turn back to Exodus 34. Exodus chapter 34. The glory was in the principles that God gave when he said, thou shalt not kill, thou shalt not commit adultery, thou shalt not steal. God's glory is there. Exodus 34, 29. So when Moses came down from Mount Sinai and the two tablets of the testimony were in Moses' hand when he came down from the mountain, that Moses did not know that the skin of his face shone while he talked with him. So when Aaron and all the children of Israel saw Moses, behold, the skin of his face shone, and they were afraid to come near him. Then Moses called to them, and Aaron and all the rulers of the congregation returned to him, and Moses talked with them. Afterward, all the children of Israel came near, and he gave them as commandments all that the Lord had spoken with him on Mount Sinai. And when Moses had finished speaking with them, he put a veil on his face. But whenever Moses went in before the Lord to speak with him, he'd take the veil off until he came out. And he would come out and speak to the children of Israel whatever he had been commanded. And whenever the children of Israel saw the face of Moses, that the skin of Moses' face shone, then Moses would put the veil on his face again until he went in to speak with him. What a fascinating analysis of the glory of God. If you think about it, if you really start thinking about it, it makes a lot of sense in a lot of areas. The one thing that really struck me is that Moses simply reflects the glory of God. That's true of us as well. But did you know that according to the Bible, that when you become a believer in Jesus Christ, you're not simply going to reflect the glory of God, which you once in a while do now. Not always, but once in a while. I call it leaking out glory. You dribble out something good and folks say, that must have been the Lord. But anyway, most of the time you look pretty much like everybody else and you don't look like you're shining in any way. But the truth is that what God does is he places within you the glory of God in the person of Jesus Christ. And you have this treasure in you, and one day you are going to really shine. And it won't be a reflection anymore. It'll be the glory of the Lord in your life forever. And I say, may that day hurry. Because some of us are looking pretty crusty, amen? We look like we need help soon.

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1: The apostles went around in the early days of the church telling folks they had seen the glory of the Lord. John was a part of a special group of three men who were on the mountain of transfiguration with Jesus Christ. It says in verse 1 of chapter 17 of Matthew, after 6 days, Jesus took Peter, James, and John, his brother, brought them up on a high mountain by themselves, and was transfigured before them. His face shone like the sun, and his clothes became as white as the light. By the way, if I were the devil and I wanted to counterfeit this, which the devil always does, then I would make you see light. It's amazing to me how many experiences people talk about near death or out of the body or whatever. They always see a light. There's some tunnel and there's light at the end. Hey, it may be the lights of an oncoming train. You know, you may have had too much chili. That may have been your problem. Let me tell you, the devil can deceive you. The Bible even says in 2 Corinthians chapter 11 that his angels, demons, ministers, they literally change themselves into angels of light. How interesting. The devil himself knows this light issue very well. The light we need is the light of Jesus Christ. The Bible says he was transfigured in front of them. Now something else happens. Verse 3. Behold, Moses and Elijah appeared to them, talking with him. I was talking one day with a Jewish friend, and we were discussing the matter of the two witnesses in the book of Revelation, and I told him I thought it was Moses and Elijah, and I still remember his words were kind of cute. He says, I tell you what, David, he said, if Moses and Elijah come back, I think I'll believe, along with a lot of other Jewish people. Moses, the greatest lawgiver, Elijah, the greatest prophet. Can you imagine the joy that's in Peter, James, and John's heart? Peter speaks up. He usually did. Lord, it is good for us to be here. Now, is that unbelievable? I mean, that's like saying the obvious. Boy, this is great. Let's don't go anywhere else. I'll tell you what, we'll build three tabernacles, one for Moses, one for Elijah, one for you. And all of a sudden, the visible manifestation of the glory of the Lord comes. I didn't make it up. Look at verse 5. While he's still speaking, let's get it organized. John, James, you guys go into town, get the nails, we'll build this thing right here. While he's still talking. Man, it's getting cloudy here. You guys better get into town, get that stuff quick. Let's not lose what we got here. Peter, who said that? This is my beloved son. Hear him. I don't know if you got the message or not, but it means forget Moses and Elijah. You want to know what these guys thought of that event? Turn, please, to 2 Peter chapter 1. Their lives were changed by what they've seen. John said in John 1:14, we beheld his glory. In 2 Peter, I read in verse 16 of chapter 1, these words, 2 Peter 1:16. For we did not follow cunningly devised fables or myths when we made known to you the power and coming of our Lord Jesus Christ, but were eyewitnesses of his majesty. They saw it. For he received from God the Father honor and glory. When such a voice came to him from the excellent glory, this is my beloved Son in whom I'm well pleased. And we heard this voice which came from heaven when we were with him on the holy mountain. We were eyewitnesses. We saw it. We beheld his glory. I don't know what happened there, people. I really don't. A lot of folks ask. I've studied it. I've preached sermons on it. And I still don't think I know what I'm talking about. I'm serious. I know this, that God says one day we don't need the sun, moon, and stars because the glory of the Father and the Lamb is all the light we need. In some mysterious, powerful, supernatural way, Jesus, as it were, pulled back the curtain of his flesh, which made him look like any other man. And all of a sudden, the brilliant glory of God in terms of light, rays of light, came shooting out of his body. It literally was stunning them. When they finally opened their eyes,

0: They saw no one but Jesus only. And they never forgot it. The glory of God is in the person of Jesus Christ our Lord. You talk glory, that's Jesus. Now number five, turn back to 2 Corinthians again, chapter 3. The glory of God is revealed in His power, in His presence, His visible presence to the children of Israel, in His principles we call the law of God, and in the person of His Son, Jesus Christ. But the glory of God, praise the Lord, is also revealed in His people. Those who come to know Jesus Christ as Savior and Lord. I can look at you and you can look at me and we can say, there's glory in them bones. There's glory there. Sometimes you look at somebody and say, I don't know. Are you sure they're a Christian? And other times you look at them and say, there's glory there, man. There's glory. We read at the end of 2 Corinthians chapter 3 the words that we with unveiled face, beholding in a mirror, the Word of God itself is that mirror, the glory of the Lord. You see who God is. The Bible says while you're doing that and looking at who God is, who the Lord is, you're being transformed. That's the word metamorphosis. The caterpillar becoming a butterfly. You're being transformed into the same image. From glory, the glory that is the Lord's, to glory, the glory you now have, just as by the Holy Spirit of the Lord. The Spirit does it as you look into the Word. How does one get transformed? How does one change, to put it in our vernacular? How does one go from what looks like a bombed out Grossville type person into somebody that can be used of the Lord? How does it happen? It happens by the Holy Spirit using the Word of God, changing a person on the inside. The problem is, see, it's not always visible on the outside. Man looks on the outward appearance, the Lord looks on the heart. Jump down into chapter 4 and I'll show you what I mean. In verse 3, just a few verses following, it says, even if our gospel is hidden or veiled, it's veiled, hidden to those who are perishing, whose minds the God of this age has blinded, who do not believe, lest the light of the gospel of the glory of Christ, who is the image of God, should shine on them. For we do not preach ourselves, but Christ Jesus the Lord, ourselves your servants for Jesus' sake. For it is the God who commanded light to shine out of darkness, who has shone in our hearts to give the light of the knowledge of the glory of God in the face of Jesus Christ. But we have this treasure, this glory of God in the person of Christ, we have this treasure in earthen vessels, that's clay pots, not worth much, that the excellence of the power may be of God and not of us. Now, folks, in the ancient city of Corinth, as you head towards the judgment seat called the Bema Seat, still sitting there today, you walk down the main street. On either side, there are shops and a few little dwelling places. The remains are still there. In these shops, we found clay pots from 1st century AD, Corinth. And these clay pots were used. Corinth was a very wealthy city, very wealthy, extremely wealthy. And in that city, they would use clay pots to put their precious treasures in, of gold and silver and jewelry and so forth. They put it in a dumb-looking pot so nobody would think to look there. If you put it in a very nice gold pot, then people would think that's where your treasures are. The point is then taken by the Apostle Paul, said that's a good idea. That's just like what God does. You know what you look like? A clay pot. That's not exactly thrilling to your self-esteem, I know, but that's what you look like. God says you're a clay pot, but in there is a wonderful treasure. It's the glory of God. And you haven't yet seen how glorious it is. But one day, you're going to see what glory's all about. We're going to shine in His brightness. We're going to explode with the radiance of God's life within us. It's like a caterpillar becoming a butterfly. And some changes do take place. We are being changed. And every now and then a little wing sticks out of the shell and then he pulls it back in. Well, every now and then you do the same thing. You dribble out a little glory and somebody looks at you and say, boy, that must have been the Lord. But then they look again, they say, no, he's still a caterpillar. They see the shell, it's all they see. And that's the game that we're in, isn't it? It's a terrible way to live. I wish Christian people would look beyond that, but that's the game we're in. What we do, what we say, we're into everything. We're into outward appearance. It's what our whole life is all about. That's where we struggle. That's where we got hurts. That's where we got disappointments and frustrations. That's what it's all about. Listen, folks, one day it'll all be over. Praise God. It'll all be over. And it'll be glory day like you've never seen. But the truth is, the glory is there now in the people of God. I love to look into the eyes of a precious saint who is just falling apart physically and near death and terminal illness, and I've seen that many times in my life. And I love to look into their eyes because I can see glory. I can see people racked with pain who long to be with the Savior and have a joy and have a peace that is unexplainable in human terms. I've seen glory in their eyes. Let me tell you, I haven't seen anything compared to what we will one day be. All of the sufferings of this present time are not worthy to be compared. And what are we doing? We're comparing them all the time. That's what's big to us, all the hassles of life. It isn't what's coming. We don't even like to live that way. We were programmed and taught. This generation, more than anyone in our culture, was taught to focus on itself. And you know that and I know that. We've been programmed constantly to think that. We're into appearances. We're into things. We're a materialistic generation. And we have lost sight of heaven, and we've lost sight of glory. That's why we can't endure when things don't go right for us. That's why when trouble comes, we fall apart, because we've never learned where the glory lies. The glory does not lie in the pragmatic business matters of our life that you and I have to deal with every day. That's not where the glory lies. The glory is inside every believer, and one day we'll fly forth like the butterfly. And one day you will see what you cannot see now, that we're filled with glory. And the next time you're ready to rag on somebody and to put them down and to criticize them, you remember that James said, you better be careful. You are doing it to the glory of God.
1: That's David Hawking with some tough love straight out of the Bible here on Hope for Today. David will be back in just a bit here to close out today's time in the Word. Some additional teaching is just ahead, so do stay tuned for that. First, though, his son Matt's here, and Matt and I have some resources that will bless your socks off. Matt?
2: Our resource spotlight for May shines bright on our book, The Beginning. It's 150 powerhouse pages of teaching through Genesis 1 through 11. You know, Jim, I appreciate the five assumptions my dad lists in his introduction. Number one, the Bible is the inerrant word of God.
1: That means no mistakes. You know, Matt, God's word is always faithful, isn't it?
2: Always.
1: Yeah.
2: And number two, the Bible gives correct information about the origin of all things.
1: The creation of earth, mankind, our universe.
2: Yeah, the Bible, though scientifically accurate in its statements, is not a textbook on science.
1: Yeah, it's written from the viewpoint of common people living on planet Earth.
2: Under the inspiration of the Holy Spirit.
1: Exactly.
2: And then number four, God created the heavens, earth, and all living things. And the purpose of God's creation is to reveal the character and power of God.
1: Yeah, and that's a motivation for all believers and all of creation to worship him.
2: Amen.
1: Again, this is David's book, The Beginning, From Creation to the Flood. It's quite popular with our listening family, Matt, and it's a study with vital and encouraging insights into God's power, his faithfulness, righteousness, and love through the earliest days of history.
2: But also insights to govern and direct our lives today.
1: Exactly. And Matt, with the proliferation of confusion today, and we see so much of that around us, don't we?
2: Big time.
1: It is so vital that we understand the whole counsel of Scripture and anchor ourselves in its power.
2: Starting with the essential first 11 chapters.
1: Exactly, exactly.
2: And the matter of origins, as we see dramatically and miraculously unveiled in Genesis, is vitally important for our sense of purpose, worth, and meaning in life.
1: Amen. To that, Matt. Well, The Beginning, From Creation to the Flood by David Hawking is just $15. And friend, your purchase or a donation, if you choose that, helps the ministry of Hope for Today.
2: And please pray for Hope for Today.
1: Amen to that.
2: Amen.
1: Well, we also want to tell you that the current series featured on Hope for Today, this is on the attributes of God. You can order a complete set of all of the messages in this series. It's on MP3, and the cost is just $20. We also have the sermon notes. The original sermon notes that David used to teach these messages, we have those available for just $10, a complete set. And as you purchase these resources, would you also pray about standing with Hope for Today? 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That's all of us, isn't it? 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And here's David to take us home.
0: We could actually have a long series of messages on the glory of God alone. The glory of God was seen in creation, certainly. For the heavens do declare the glory of God. But it's also seen in our Lord. It's seen also in the conversion of those of us who've become believers, as the Lord's life is seen through us. God produces a change through His power. We become new creatures in Christ. The glory of God is also the description of the new Jerusalem, of heaven itself. It has the glory of God. The glory of God's going to be manifested to us throughout all eternity, because the word glory is referring to who God is. All of His attributes, all of His abilities are captured by that one word. Isn't it interesting that throughout the Bible we are also told to glorify God? Whether we eat or drink or whatever we do, says 1 Corinthians 10:31, do all to the glory of God. In Philippians 2, it tells us that God has highly exalted His Son, given Him a name that is above every name, that at the name of Jesus, every knee should bow and every tongue should confess that He's Lord, to the glory of God the Father. God bless you.
1: Well, thank you, David. And friend, if you'd like to know more about what the Bible says about having a relationship with Jesus Christ, let us send you two free gifts. The first is David Hawking's booklet, What is Christianity? And the second is our Bible study by mail. Now, these resources are free, and they were created to help you understand what the Word of God says about sin, salvation, forgiveness, and eternal life through Jesus Christ our Lord, a personal relationship with Him. Call 800-75-BIBLE, that's in the U.S., 888-75-BIBLE in Canada, to request yours. Tomorrow, David Hawking wraps up his series on the attributes of God with day three of his message on the glory of God. We'll see you then, right here on Hope for Today.
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1: Obey those who rule over you and be submissive, for they watch out for your souls as those who must give account. And when the chief shepherd appears, you will receive the crown of glory that does not fade away. Such a great reminder. The chief shepherd's coming back, and it's his flock. He will reward faithful shepherds. If you're a discouraged pastor today, stay at it, because God's got something for you soon.

0: That was Pastor Glenn Nudd, and this is Stay in the Word, the radio ministry of Rocky Mountain Calvary Chapel in Calgary. 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When you read 1 Peter 5, verses 1 through 4, you really notice that God honors faithful leadership. Maybe nobody else sees those late nights, the prayers, the sacrifices of serving people day after day, year after year, or the times you kept going when you felt empty, but Jesus does. And in our study today, Peter reminds pastors, elders, and spiritual leaders to shepherd God's people willingly and faithfully, not for recognition, but because the chief shepherd is coming. And when he appears, there is a reward that never fades away. And today, Pastor Glenn will highlight what it means to stay faithful in the work God's given you, knowing that in due time, Christ himself will honor those who served him well. So picking up where we left off last time in 1 Peter, here's Pastor Glenn.
1: Peter calls it not just the flock. Whose flock is it? It's the flock of, say it, God's. It's God's flock. You know, it was common for shepherds to work for the owner of the flock, and they weren't owners. They were under shepherds. They were working for the owner or the chief shepherd who owns the sheep. And pastors and elders, of all things, are reminded here that the sheep are not theirs. They don't belong to them. They're just stewards of Jesus' purchased possession and will one day answer to the boss, the chief shepherd, who will appear one day. And notice that the flock of God is among you. He's in there with the sheep. This is just so interesting. We could talk about this so much, but we're going to just have to leave it there, that we will answer as shepherds to our boss. And you know what? The boss isn't the church board, ultimately. The boss is the Lord Jesus himself. I want to just remind you, there's a time in my younger days when I thought the perfect church government would keep the church holy. And you know what I say to that? No, baloney. Unless a man deals with what's inside his heart, he'll find a million ways to exercise his flesh. I know that when we help people with pornography and we put accountability stuff on, if they don't really want the accountability, they'll find a way around it. You know, if a pastor's got the wrong stuff in his heart, he'll find a way around it. Doesn't matter how excellent you think your church government is. Trust me, he will find a way. That's extra. Now, it says here, serving as overseers. King James is taking the oversight. Here's that other word. It's also called to be an overseer, episcopeo, which is the word for bishop. You hear the word episcopal from that, which is another style of church government. You say, what's the name of a church? Actually, it's a style of church government. It means one that's bishop, led by a bishop, ultimately. And the idea is, the word is used that way. And what does it mean now? It means to watch over and to oversee the flock of God. One who looks over the sheep for the purpose of leading, which is a little tricky. Because on one hand, he's among the sheep, but on the other hand, he's watching over the sheep. That's tricky. On one hand, he's not a rent-a-friend. He's a respected leader. But on the other hand, he's not on a pedestal. He's a guy growing in the Lord too. And it's how God brings leadership to his church. Respected but accessible and approachable. That's the among part. Then Peter talks about how they are to oversee their ministry to the flock of God. And he says there, verse 2, he says, not by compulsion, but willingly. That means not by constraint, not because they're forced to do it. It should be a great get-to, not a got-to. And spiritual leadership of any kind, whether that is in your home, whether that's in a kid's a class at church or a Bible study or wherever you're called, that kind of leadership should always be something that we take on willingly as a servant. And it's my belief that part of determining the call of God is examining the attitude. Am I willing? Do I actually see this ministry as a privilege? Am I serving from the heart because I want to, not because I have to? The second one, we can apply this beyond elders, because elders lead by example. This should be for all of us. It says, not for dishonest gain, but eagerly. I have to admit, it's hard to imagine in the early church someone asking to take the office of a pastor or a leader because they thought there'd be some monetary compensation in it. It's kind of like what I tell guys that want to go into the ministry as a pastor, and they say to me, how do I know if I should go into the ministry? And my first thing to them is kind of like, if you can do anything else, do it. And like, thanks for the encouragement. But I mean it. It's got to be something that you feel is a great blessing and a great opportunity that God has given to you. And it's quite interesting. Today, we have a problem in the church where some see the ministry as an occupation. So let's just say as a cash cow. Especially in Calvary Chapel, you don't have to go to seminary. That's perfect. How much do I make? Wrong. We have many Calvary Chapel pastors starting works who are church planting, who pastor small fellowships, and they tent make. Do you know what that means? It means they're bivocational. And they work on the side so that they can do the ministry. Because either the church is new and growing, or the church is small and it will always be. It's in a place that is that kind of like a rural kind of environment. So you have that word there, eagerly. Eagerly means a ready mind. They're eager to serve, to jump in with the conviction of their calling. They don't punch a time card. One of the saddest times in my life in this church was when the church began to grow and we had to have an employee handbook. And I didn't want to do it. I resisted it. It's just like, come on, it's got to be in your heart, man. If it's got to be on the page and the paper, I don't want anything to do with it. I got overruled by wise people. And we have an employee handbook now. Let me just say, you shouldn't need an employee handbook. Because if you're called of God, you're called of God. And I know there needs to be boundaries, and I understand that. I know we need a Sabbath rest. I know all of that kind of stuff. So, like, thanks for coming out. I know that. But when the times get tough, you don't lean on your employee handbook. You lean on the call of God. That's what you do. Oh, my goodness. There's so much in here that is so awesome. Nor as being lords of those entrusted to you, but being examples to the flock. Why would Peter warn about being a lord over the flock? Apparently, leadership can quickly make a fleshly turn where the leader thinks he's an owner, not a trustee. Husbands can do that in their marriage. They can do that with their kids. Pastors can do that with a flock. And it's a great test for us as pastors when we're in those kind of intense situations to ask ourselves, Pastor, would you talk or act like that with the sheep in front of Jesus who died for that person? Why do you think they belong to you? Why are you lording it over them? So let's get really vulnerable where it hurts, and let's just like talk about Calvary Chapel. Do you know that in Calvary Chapel, this is our Achilles heel? It is a very real vulnerability in our movement. And you say, well, why, Glenn? Why? Well, because we follow a pastor-led model that I believe is biblical with the help of elders. If a pastor gets fleshly, he can turn into a dictator, and it happens. There's great potential in leadership to fall into the ditch of lording it over people. And it really starts with the heart. You say, well, Glenn, you're taking no prisoners. Remember, I'm preaching to myself right now, right? This hurts. It stings, but in a good way. Matthew chapter 20, would you turn there? And there we have an illustration of Jesus explaining this through a situation that happened when I would say a typical Jewish mother showed up asking Jesus to do some favors for her sons. And I love it. Matthew chapter 20 and beginning at verse 20. Then the mother of Zebedee's sons, James and John, came to him with her sons, kneeling down and asking something from him. And he said to her, "What do you wish?" And she said to him, "Grant that these two sons of mine may sit, one on your right hand and the other on your left in your kingdom." Jesus is so sweet. He answers and says, "You do not know what you ask. Are you able to drink the cup that I'm about to drink and be baptized with the baptism that I'm baptized with?" And they said to him, "We're able." Yeah, right. So he said to them, "You will indeed drink my cup, be baptized with the baptism that I'm baptized with. But to sit on my right hand and on my left is not mine to give, but it's for those for whom it is prepared by my Father." And when the 10 heard it, they were greatly displeased with the two brothers. They're just getting ready to scrap again. But Jesus called them to himself, says, "You know that the rulers of the Gentiles lord it over them, and those who are great exercise authority over them. Yet it shall not be so among you. But whoever desires to become great among you, let him be your servant. And whoever desires to be first among you, let him be your slave. Just as the Son of Man did not come to be served, but to serve and to give his life a ransom for many." Peter never forgot that moment. We could go back to the upper room, couldn't we? Just before Jesus goes out to the garden, speaking of examples, Jesus, what did he do? He took a basin and a towel. And he began to take the place that was reserved for the servant. And he began to wash their feet and dry their feet. And as that is happening, he's explaining to them that this is a picture of the heart of a servant. And as he did that, he said at the end, he said, "Now I've given you an example." Now Peter's just said, "You got to lead by example." Jesus said, "I've given you this example that you should do as I have done to you. Most assuredly, I say to you, a servant is not greater than his master, nor is he who is sent greater than him who sent him. If you know those things, blessed or happy are you if you do them." Jesus' method of leadership was so consistent. It's just consistent all the time. He led by example always. He said, "Follow me." And that's what we read there. We read not as being lords over those, but as examples to the flock. Now, lest you think that this is lopsided and only for pastors and elders and applied to others, I want you to turn to Hebrews chapter 13. It's self-serving. Verse 17, as he wraps it up, says, "Obey those who rule over you and be submissive, for they watch out for your souls as those who must give account. Let them do so with joy and not with grief, for that would be unprofitable for you." That would be bad for you. Let them do it with joy. If you're mature and spiritual, let them do it with joy and not with grief, because 1 Peter chapter 5, verse 4, and when the chief shepherd appears, he's coming back, you will receive the crown of glory that does not fade away. Such a great reminder. The chief shepherd's coming back, and it's his flock. And part of his return will involve checking on things. He will reward faithful shepherds. And they will receive the crown of glory. Maybe that word crown is a little bit misleading, because it's talking about the winner's garland, like a victor's crown, you could say. And the idea is in the Olympics, you know, whoever was the winner, they got the laurel thing, garland put around their head, or sometimes it was olive leaves or whatever. That's the picture. But you know what? Those victor's crowns, they'd wither and they'd get crunchy just like flowers after a while in your house. And it's like, oh, sorry, it's going to the compost bin. But this one, what does it say? The crown of glory that does not fade away. In our mother's words, it's not the crown. It's not like the diadem that we lay at his feet. It's just the honor of it all. And what God will give. If you're a discouraged pastor today, stay at it. Because God's got something for you soon and very soon when we get to see the King. Acts chapter 20, and this is where we're going to close. Paul is on his way to Jerusalem, and he's at this place called Miletus. For the last time, he wants to say goodbye to the elders of Ephesus, so he calls for them, that they would come and they would see him. And so picture yourself on a beach. Picture yourself on a beach and the Apostle Paul is being brought in. And there's all these people who love him around, fellow leaders that he's exhorted, encouraged, maybe even helped call into the ministry. And with what you know now about pastors and elders and overseers, to feed, tend, protect the flock of God, to be an example, hear the Apostle Paul apply it to them as an exhortation for the last time. And it's so powerful. I'm just going to read it, and I'm going to like really try not to talk about it. So you can pray for me. Acts chapter 20, verse 17 says, from Miletus he sent to Ephesus, called for the elders of the church, and when they had come to him, he said to them, you know from the first day that I came to Asia in what manner I always lived among you, serving the Lord with all humility, with many tears and trials which happened to me by the plotting of the Jews, how I kept back nothing that was helpful, but proclaimed it to you and taught you publicly and privately from house to house, testifying to Jews and also to Greeks, repentance toward God and faith toward our Lord Jesus Christ. And see now, I go bound in the Spirit to Jerusalem, not knowing the things that will happen to me there, except that the Holy Spirit testifies in every city, saying that chains and tribulations await me. But none of these things move me. Nor do I count my life dear to myself, so that I may finish my race with joy and the ministry which I receive from the Lord Jesus Christ to testify to the gospel of the grace of God. And indeed, now I know that you all, among whom I have gone preaching the kingdom of God, will see my face no more. This is goodbye. Therefore I testify to you this day that I'm innocent of the blood of all men. For I have not shunned to declare to you the whole counsel of God. Therefore, take heed to yourselves and to all the flock, amongst which the Holy Spirit has made you overseers, to shepherd the church of God, which he purchased with his own blood. For I know this, that after my departure, savage wolves will come in among you, not sparing the flock. Also from among yourselves, men will rise up, speaking perverse things to draw the disciples after themselves. Therefore, watch and remember that for 3 years I did not cease to warn everyone night and day with tears. So now, brethren, I commend you to God and to the word of his grace, which is able to build you up and give you an inheritance among those who are sanctified. I've coveted no one's silver or gold or apparel. Yes, you yourselves know that these hands have provided for my necessities and for those who were with me. I've shown you in every way by laboring like this that you must support the weak. And remember the words of the Lord Jesus that he said, it's more blessed to give than to receive. And when he had said these things, he knelt down and prayed with them all. They all wept freely and fell on Paul's neck and kissed him. sorrowing most of all for the words which he spoke, that they would see his face no more, and they accompanied him to the ship. Isn't that fantastic? It's so beautiful. It's so precious. It's so the Lord's love for his sheep. Now you know how to pray for pastors and elders, that we would be those men, that by God's grace, we would have that heart. And the world talks about their safe places. The house of God should be the safest place for the people of God, because pastors are feeding and protecting and loving and praying. And if you're not a Christian yet, you have a decision, you have a choice. And before you is this thing that men and women don't do perfectly, but it is designed and empowered by God himself. God wants you to fit in to his church. He wants you to call upon the Lord and receive his forgiveness and be brought into this family and be joined in and be nurtured as we walk and serve the Lord together.
0: And with that beautiful thought, we come to a close today here on Stay in the Word with Pastor Glenn Nudd. This is a local Calgary church located just off westbound Glenmore Trail on 31st Street Southeast, and you can learn more. And you can hear this message again, by the way. 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
2: Welcome to your Calvary Creation Minute. This is Steve. According to the Natural Library of Medicine website, quote, mutation is the engine of evolution in that it generates the genetic variation on which the evolutionary process depends, end of quote. It's important to note that it's a generally accepted fact that mutations cannot be prevented, that over a span of millions of years, as mutations are passed from generation to generation, a species will accumulate a massive amount of them. Since mutation is the engine of evolution, it is these accumulated mutations that evolutionists believe changes one species into another. Is there any scientific evidence that this key part of the evolutionary model is in fact false? Well, a recent study published in March 2024 in the journal Evolution contradicts this model. Scientists from Yale University, in their research on the garfish, state, quote, gars are notable for their low anatomical variation. The earliest fossil gars from the Jurassic are nearly identical to living species, end of quote. So the oldest gar fossils we've found, which are around over 150 million years old, are identical to living species today, with minimal variation. How can this be? A publication announcing the new research even acknowledges this right in the title, stating, quote, evolution has ground to a virtual stop in these bizarre living fossil fish, end of quote. The garfish joins a long list of living fossils, which we've covered in previous episodes, that show no evolutionary change. The most obvious answer is that the garfish is not millions of years old and evolution did not happen. Scripture is clear that all land and sea kinds were created only thousands of years ago. To learn more, contact me at creation@calvarychapel.ca and tune in on our new podcast on Spotify, Apple, and Google Podcasts.
0: 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Well, that's all the time we have for today. Join us tomorrow as we venture deeper into the fifth chapter of 1 Peter and see that within our churches, we're called to be submissive one to the other so that we can flow and function in God's Spirit. That's next time. For now, here's Pastor Glenn with this closing blessing.
1: May the Lord bless you and keep you. May the Lord make his face to shine upon you and be gracious unto you. May the Lord lift up his countenance and give you his peace. And may you go today pondering how loved you are by God, that he sent his son to come, to live, to be an example, to suffer and die, rise again, who is received the majesty of high, the right hand of the Father. All of this for us. And he said, I will build my church. And then the promise, the gates of Hades shall not prevail against it. So we thank you and praise you in Jesus' name. Amen.

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If you looked up the word life in Heaven's Thesaurus, one of the first synonyms you'd find would be this one, pain. Yes, life has broken bones, bitter losses, and enemies you never saw coming. Today on Insight for Living, Chuck Swindoll points to Esther chapter 3, where a trusted official named Haman nursed an old grudge until it became a blueprint for genocide. Here's the point. Unchecked evil grows, and the only power strong enough to stop it is the grace of Jesus Christ. Beginning with Esther 3, verse 5, Chuck titled his message, An Evil Interlude.

When Haman saw that Mordecai neither bowed down nor paid homage to him, Haman was filled with rage, and he disdained to lay hands on Mordecai alone, for they had told him who the people of Mordecai were. Therefore, Haman sought to destroy all the Jews. Wait a minute. In Haman's mind is a learned trait. I hate the Jews. And he realized if he could ever be placed into power and ever have an opportunity to do something about it, he would not stop with one who wouldn't bow. He would exterminate the race. I have circled in my Bible, Haman sought to destroy all the Jews. Because you see, that's the way evil is. It grows in an exaggerated manner. He's not satisfied simply to kill Mordecai or to make his life miserable. Now he must kill the people of Mordecai. The plan for extermination unfolds rather quickly. The mind is very creative when it is spurred on by evil. Imagination runs creatively when evil is behind it. Watch. In the first month, which is the month Nisan, in the 12th year of King Ahasuerus, Pur, that is, the lot. We'll read later of the Feast of Purim. Purim is the plural of Pur. Lots. We'll read of that later. Lots were cast before Haman from day to day and from month to month until the 12th month, that is, the month Adar. We would read verse 7. In the first month, that is January, lots were cast, and they were cast through the month of December. Then Haman said to King Ahasuerus, I've got an answer. There is a certain people scattered and dispersed among the peoples in all the provinces of your kingdom. Their laws are different from those of other people, and they do not observe the king's laws, so it is not in the king's interest to let them remain. That's nothing more than extermination talk. And he's telling the king what the king wants to hear. He doesn't tell him the whole story. He doesn't mention the prejudice and the grudge, the long-standing anti-Semitism that goes back to his Amalekite roots. Doesn't mention that. What's this about lots and casting lots and months and days and all of that? In a book, unfortunately, that's now out of print, Ray Stedman, The Queen and I on Esther, I find these words. What a strange procedure. But the casting of lots to determine a lucky day on which to do something was common practice in Oriental kingdoms. It is very similar to the practice today of shooting dice in order to select a propitious day for some activity. When the record says they cast it month after month till the 12th month, it doesn't mean they shook dice for a whole year in front of Haman. It means that every cast made stood for a different day. A cast was made for each day of the calendar, and if a propitious number, we might say, an evil omen, or some sense of significance aroused by the throwing of the dice, turned up that day was regarded as a lucky day. Thus, they went through 365 casts before they found the lucky day. When they found it, it was in the 12th month, called the month of Adar. The whole process made it possible for Haman to go to the king and say, look, if you really want good luck in your life, if you want fortune to smile on you, there's only one way to do it. Get rid of these people. That's precisely the way it happened. When your life, by the way, is driven by superstition, you come upon ridiculous decisions very much like this. And by the way, are you still superstitious? That is a loaded question, isn't it? It's assuming we all have been at one time. Do you still drive the other way when a black cat crosses in front of your path? Do you never stay on the 13th floor of a hotel? I can hardly find a hotel with the 13th floor. I usually request it. Usually there's a lot of room on the 13th floor. I love walking under ladders.
You walk around them, you worry when a mirror is broken. Isn't that amazing how those things track us and stay with us? Stupid things, even demonic things. It led to this game plan for the extermination of the people of the Jews, and the king bought it hook, line, and sinker. He loved the idea. Of course, it appealed to his conceit. Verse 9, if it's pleasing to the king, let it be decreed that they be destroyed. Did you hear what I read? Let's kill all.

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1: Take all of this silver, and I will place it in the hands of the king's treasuries. The king took his signet ring from his hand, which is like you're giving your MasterCard to your associate, and you say, ring it up. He took his signet ring from his hand. That's the way they signed documents in soft clay. Documents were written, rolled up, a piece of soft clay sealed it, and then the inscription from the king's ring was placed in the soft clay. It sealed it with the king's, let it be written, let it be done. He gave him the ring. Then the king, listen to how the writer, whoever this writer was, we're not sure. Listen to how he adds a thought in verse 10. Then the king took his signet ring from his hand, gave it to Haman, the son of Hammedatha, the Agagite, the enemy of the Jews. He had an old grudge. He had a long-standing hatred for the Jews. The king didn't need the money. He said in the next verse, the silver's yours. The people also. Do with them as you please. That is unbelievable. Sounds like Hitler in the 1930s, doesn't it? Somewhere at some time in that madman's mind, there was a break with logic, and he could say with the passing of his hand, just finish them off. Now, again, before all of our thoughts turn to those few notorious people we could name, let's not get far from home. Are you nursing a grudge? You have a face on your dartboard. You have a soul, an organization, former mate, former pastor, a church, a boss, a coach, someone that you revered and trusted who used you and or abused you. You have someone who has made it hard for you. And whatever the intricacies of the encounter, they're now gone, they're past. But you are determined to hold on to them. And someday, someday, I'll get back. You say, well, Chuck, I'm a Christian. I know. Some of you who say that are. You think you still haven't the old nature? When you give vent to your old nature, can you not lust as you once lusted? Can you not be as selfish as you have ever been selfish in your life? Can't you be as vile with your lips? You know you can. And so could I. This nursing, this lingering grudge, this refusal to forgive grows and grows. It's silent. Oh, it's so quiet. You read nothing of Haman before chapter 3. He's not even in the picture. He's an adult by the time we meet him. But he comes ready to pounce. It is his moment. Life and pain are synonymous. You cannot escape the pain. If you're not careful, you will carry out the most heinous of sins. These are days of treacherous, terrible criminal cases in the courts. We read of night slashers, night stalkers, and homosexual killings, and we read of a man who's background now includes apparently over 60 murders of the worst kind, the kind I couldn't even read to a child. We watch them as they smile through their court proceedings, and we think, what an animal. And true,

0: But that same animal nature resides in me and resides in you. It is there. It is wicked. It is vile. And were it not for the very presence and grace and deliverance of Jesus Christ, it would consume us and we would kill and not give it that much worry. How absolutely powerless we are to solve our own problem of evil. Were not the power of Christ given to us in daily doses, literally moment by moment doses, my grudge, my lack of forgiveness could grow to a grudge and grow to such thoughts as would shock you, and yours would shock me. There's no waiting. The plan is all set. Scribes are poised to write in whatever language for whatever province. Verse 12, scribes were summoned on the 13th day of the first month. He wrote it on the first month, and he let them live in the misery of it for 12. If he had his way about it, he would have them tortured, waiting those 11 long months for the gallows to be built and the graves to be dug. It was written just as Haman commanded to the king's satraps. He had thought this through. To the governors who were over each province, to the princes of each people. According to the script, each people according to its language. Whatever language, he had the scribe ready to write it. And it was written in the name of King Ahasuerus. Here, give it to me. And he sealed it with his ring, every one of them. All 127 provinces. Let it be sent. And he had the runners there to take it. The couriers were ready. Verse 13, letters were sent by couriers to all the king's provinces. Look at the way he puts it, to destroy, to kill, to annihilate all the Jews. You haven't misread this or misheard it. Young and old, women and children. How dare they do that to Agag? I'll teach them a lesson. A copy of the edict was to be issued as law in every province, was published to all the people so that they should be ready for this day. Look at the incredible irony of the last verse. The couriers went out impelled by the king's command while the decree was issued in Susa, the capital. That's where Haman and the king lived. And look at the scene. And while the king and Haman sat down to drink, the city of Susa was in confusion. Yes, it can be planned. Such murderous things can be planned. And all the while, you can sip your booze and could care less. That's the way it is with evil. I draw three very valuable lessons from three major characters of this story. First from Mordecai, and then from Haman, and then the king himself. From Mordecai, I learned this. Always remember that there will be someone who will resent your independent devotion to the Lord. That's how it all started. Why don't you bow down to Haman, the prime minister? I am a Jew. My devotion to my Lord is such that I dare not do that. There will always be someone who will resent your independent devotion to the Lord. It will weaken your will if you forget that. Expect it. I've seen it in the military. I've seen it in neighborhoods. I've seen it in ministry. There will be resentment if your devotion to the Lord is too independent and you don't play those political games. Second, Haman. Never underestimate the diabolical nature of revenge. Listen to this. Never underestimate the diabolical nature of revenge. Don't underestimate your own ability to connive and get back. It'll poison your life if you do. Many, many a divorcee lives today consumed in the poison of an unforgiving spirit. Third, from the king, never overestimate the value of your own importance. Some wise counselor should have come up alongside Ahasuerus and said to him, "What is this you're allowing? It isn't worth it. Not even you are that important." It'll blind your mind if you do. There is an evil interlude in the lives of every one of us. Every one of us. You know, the Jews have never forgotten Haman. They're reminded of it at the Feast of Purim every year. Listen. During the dramatic reading of the book of Esther in a Jewish synagogue at the Feast of Purim, the congregation will be found taking the part of a chorus and exclaiming at every mention of the name of Haman, "May his name be blotted out! May his name be blotted out! Let the name of the ungodly perish!" While boys with mallets pound stones and bits of wood on which that odious name is written. Did you know that? While the congregation is answering in antiphonal voice, "Let the name of the ungodly perish, may his name be blotted out," little boys are pounding on pieces of stone and wood that read, "Haman, Haman." He is to them the personification of vanity and cruelty. What do you do with all this? I think some of you are hearing this kind of teaching for the very first time in your life. For the first time, something from the Bible has grabbed your attention. And you may even be astounded that it's spoken so directly to where you live. First of all, let me say that you are in the company of other people who understand those kind of feelings. It's happened to all of us. At one time or another in every one of our lives, we have been shocked with the relevance of Scripture. It has cut like a hot knife through butter right into our hearts. And I want to warn you that if you don't do something about your grudge and your plan for revenge, either you will be eaten alive by it and do that which is horrible, or it'll take your life. You'll be turned over to torturers, internal torturers, and not even the finest counselor in the world can free you. At the risk of sounding simplistic yet again, I want to tell you that it is for this very reason that there once came a day that God invaded this polluted earth. It was for this very reason that we were not able to help ourselves, that the Lord Jesus helped us and let nails be driven into his hands and into his feet, and that vertical post lifted and dropped into a hole as he hung and died on the cross, so that whoever would believe in him would never perish in their own grudge and sin and evil and revenge. But somehow, in some wonderful way, God says that the blood that came from his body is like an internal detergent that will wash away your sins. Isn't that great? No words I could give you or anyone could give you will do that. But the blood of Christ will. What can wash away my sin? Nothing but the blood of Jesus. What can make me whole again? Nothing but his blood. We must bow our heads. Close your eyes, please. Let the blood wash away your sins. Let it make you whole again. You can't escape the evil. It's there. I can't even promise you that after giving your life to Jesus Christ, there will never be another thought of revenge. Ah, but then you'll have some built-in controls that will keep you, just like it keeps others around you who know the Lord Jesus, from carrying out the wishes of a wicked old nature. Right where you're sitting, you can experience the beginning of a transformation. You don't have to do a thing physically. Sometimes it helps if you do that, but for this decision, it's deep and it's personal. A simple prayer will do something like this in all sincerity. Heavenly Father, I live with this evil in me, and I cannot conquer it. I believe that Jesus died and he rose from the grave, and I believe that his death paid the penalty for my sins, and I take him into my life now. Thank you, Lord, for coming into my life. After making this decision, you'll need to grow, to begin a process of growth in the spiritual life, and that's what a church is all about. That's what Christian fellowship is all about, being accountable. Father, thank you for your grace that sees beyond our deepest need. Thank you for meeting us where we are, for talking straight to us in terms that even we can understand, for pulling from this tiny entry out of an ancient scroll named Esther. A story as relevant as today's grudge and feelings of revenge. I pray that you would clear our hearts of all malice. Give us the ability to give that pain to you and resist all attempts at getting even, while you, through your power, deal with this unsolvable problem for us. Thank you in advance for doing miraculous things through us and even in spite of us. In the good name of our God, in the great name of our Lord Jesus, we pray these things. Amen.
1: 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I'm Bill Meyer. 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
2: 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Watch it. Watch it in the movies. Watch it on television. It is there all the time, blurring sin. If he can deceive people into believing that God is in all of us, and therefore each one of us should be guided by his or her own feelings, then there's no need for grace.
1: 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All right, right now, Dr. Youssef begins today's Leading the Way. He's called this message, God's Grace Was in the Beginning.
2: You know, today, more than any time probably in the Christian history, the word grace is no longer amazing. The word grace is no longer challenging for our Christian walk and Christian life. We have misinterpreted it. We have misused it. J.R. Packer said, today in this kind of world we live in, grace is no longer amazing. It is boring. In this age of human rights and animal rights and every kind of rights, grace is neither needed nor appreciated. In this time, when people believe that they can be good without God, grace is no longer enthralling us. Now, whether you are a person who had grown to take grace for granted, or whether you're a person who have never understood the incredible, exhilarating power of the grace of God, this series of messages I'm beginning today is designed to challenge you. It is designed to change you for good and forever. This series of messages on grace is designed to heighten your appreciation for the incredible grace of God, the indescribable grace of God. This series of messages on grace is designed to challenge you to never, ever take grace for granted or use it as a license for sin. In fact, the series of messages on grace is designed that you will experience the grace of God every waking moment of every single day. It is my prayer. The grace that I will be talking about is that grace that God exclusively gives to those who are the followers of His Son, the Lord Jesus Christ. That is the kind of grace I'm going to talk about. Because theologians have another type of grace, they call it common grace. What do I mean by common grace? What do they mean by common grace? Common grace means that the sun shines, the scripture said, upon the righteous and the unrighteous. The rain comes and blesses the righteous and the unrighteous. That's common grace. Common grace is that all people enjoy the beauty of God's creation, whether they are believers or not. Common grace is that so all people enjoy the blessings of creation, the blessings of life, because of the common grace of God, whether they are believers or not. But the grace of God of which I am speaking is that grace that is exclusively given to those who belong to His Son Jesus. That grace that is unmerited favor, that you didn't have to do anything for, that was given to you freely and free of charge. Undeserved kindness that God showed toward you and showed toward me. That is the irresistible grace, an inexhaustible grace that I want to talk about. Now, in introducing this subject, I want to tell you something about the God of grace and the grace of God. You say, what's the difference? There is a world of difference between the two. The God of grace, the grace of God. And I want you to keep that distinction in your mind as we go through this series of messages. God is infinite. His grace is not. God has no end, but His grace does. God is eternal, but His grace is not. There is a time that is coming upon the world when God's grace will come to an end and judgment will be the order of the day. That day is coming. And that is why we exhorted in the scripture again and again and again and again and again and again. Please receive the grace of God while it is may be found. Today is the day of salvation. Don't harden your heart. Don't get too busy with life and forget and neglect the grace that's available to you. And I want you to listen very carefully as we keep that distinction in mind. The grace of God and the God of grace. In order to understand the God of grace and the grace of God, it will help you live above life's mediocrity. To understand the grace of God and the God of grace, it will help you live above the humdrum of life. I want to tell you something. The grace of God and the knowledge of that grace is the greatest thing that you can remember in the midst of your troubles. It is the greatest thing to remember in the midst of your difficulties. It is the greatest thing that you can remember in the midst of your disease and sickness. It is the greatest thing because it's going to lift you up so high. I know because I practice focusing on the grace of God on a daily basis. And the first time we encounter the God of grace is in the book of Genesis chapter 3. Please turn with me in your Bibles to Genesis chapter 3. And there we're going to encounter the God of grace in the Garden of Eden. Here in the garden, Adam and Eve had the perfect job. I mean, they had the perfect job environment. They had loving and caring co-workers. At least I'm assuming they loved each other. You know, Adam and Eve had to work together. In fact, I remember a lady told me years ago when her husband was retiring, she said, you know, I told my husband, I said, I married you for better, for worse, but not for lunch. Well, Adam and Eve were having lunch every day. And in one of those lunches, they got into trouble. Here's what they were told. They were told by the Lord, everything belongs to you. Everything is yours. Run the whole thing. You are in charge of everything. Only one thing, and that is the tree in the middle of the garden. The fruit of that you do not touch. Everything in the world is theirs, except for that tree and its fruit. Let me just stop here for a minute and warn those of us, all of us, those of us who say that if I only have this or that, I'll be fulfilled. You won't. You can have the whole world, and the one thing you could not have, you want. I mean, that's what's happening here in the garden. I mean, you know, just twitching. They want the one that they were told not to have. So they ate from the tree. But you know what the bottom line is? The bottom line is that Adam and Eve were offended that God told them what to do. They did not like to be told what to do. And if that sounds familiar, write your name down. Here's what Adam and Eve were saying. Adam and Eve were saying, what do you mean we can't eat from this tree? This is my garden, and God said so. I'm in charge here, and God said so. Yes, that's half truth. That's what God said, but that's not all what God said. You see, deception always starts with half-truth. God said you're in charge, but not this tree. You don't touch it. Just as millions of Christians are offended by the fact that God says, I am going to bless you and give you everything, but the tithe belongs to the Lord. Oh, they don't like that one. Beloved friends, I want to tell you, here's really the crux of the problem. God said you eat from this tree and you die. Satan said you eat from the tree and you're going to live. And you take your pick. I really don't think Eve immediately says, well, I'm going to side with Satan. I really don't think that happened because of the continuous tense there. I won't bore you with the details. I think he kept coming. He kept coming, kept telling her. But I really think Eve came to a point in her life of saying, I'm going to decide for myself. I really am going to decide. I'm going to test this and I'm going to see how it's going to work. Eve decided to put the fruit under a pragmatic test. I just want to check its nutritional value. We big on that, aren't we? And then she decided to put it under aesthetic value. Would it look nice in the living room? Would it look nice in the house, you know? Then she decided to put it under an intellectual test. Will I gain experience? Will I gain new insight? Will I become wiser and more careful? Needless to say, of course, that the fruit, as far as Eve was concerned, passed all those tests. Not only that, but she shared the good news with her husband. From that time on, these facets of the one temptation are being repeated on a daily basis with precision, millions of times on a daily basis. The facets, what are they? Number one, God is not good. If he's good, he would not tell me to do something that I don't want to do. He would not tell me not to do something that I want to do. God must not want me to be happy. Facet number two. God may have given us the Bible, but the Bible is at odds with modern science. The Bible is at odds with modern psychology. Therefore, the Bible must be wrong. Facet number three. Unless I can be free to do whatever I want, I cannot be truly fulfilled in life. Mingle those in your mind, mill over them, mix them together, and you're going to find that these are the essence of temptation. Adam and Eve's temptation is precisely the temptation of today. It's not change, it's the same devil. Their disobedience and fall is the true picture of the state of all of humanity without Jesus Christ. Their rebellion is against the Almighty God, their rebellion against the Word of God, their rebellion against the authority of God, their rebellion is against the Word and the command of God. But that's not the whole story. I'll tell you something. Whether these intellectual elites who place themselves above God, like it or not, whether they acknowledge it or not, God owns the universe. And he's going to run his universe any which way he wants. And most times they ain't going to like it. But that's okay with God. You see, God's justice requires that sin must be judged. That's the justice of God. God's justice required that sin must be punished. That is the justice of God. God said to Adam and Eve that refusal to do what God said to do leads to death, and no amounts of excuses are going to help. They're just not going to help. That's the justice of God. See, you have to understand the justice of God before you can understand the grace of God. You really do. Because without understanding the justice of God, grace will be of no consequence to you. Do you know what Adam and Eve's excuse really was? I know what they said. But do you know who really they were blaming for their rebellion and disobedience? Yeah, they were blaming God. God, You gave me this woman. You gave it to me. It's your problem. It's your fault. He goes to Eve and Eve says, well, it's your fault. You created this creature. Adam said, it's your fault, God. Eve said, it's your fault, God. And you know what? We've been making those same excuses ever since. Well, I'm sure probably some of you by now are saying, now, wait a minute, where is that grace he's going to talk about? He said he's going to talk about grace. Well, that's a good question. See, what I'm doing is I am putting up the screen of sin before I can project grace on it. I am painting the picture of sin before you can see the light of grace. For it is only in the context of sin will you appreciate, understand, be exhilarated by the grace of God. Listen to me carefully, please. Modern day deception of Satan in the world today is to blur sin. To blur sin. See, once he blurs sin, there's no need for grace. Am I right? So if he can get people, if he can get everybody saying, well, there's no such thing as sin. If really sin is not a sin, it's just a mistake. And who doesn't make a mistake? Everybody makes a mistake, you know. Everybody makes a mistake. I mean, you don't need grace. You just keep making mistakes. That's why he likes to blur sin. And the consequences of sin, and the danger of sin, and the enormity of sin, and the sinfulness of sin. Watch it. Watch it in the movies. Watch it on television. It is there all the time, blurring sin. If he can deceive people into believing that God is in all of us, and therefore each one of us should be guided by his or her own feelings, then there's no need for grace. And then when we get into trouble, of course, we try to make excuses like, just like Adam and Eve did. But no amount of excuses are going to help in the day of judgment. I want to tell you three very quick things about the God of grace and see how he dealt with sin and rebellion. First, Adam and Eve did not immediately die. That's the first act of grace. Justice said they must die. God's grace came and says, yes, spiritually they will die, but physically I'm going to spare them. That's what the grace of God does. God said, the day you eat from the tree, that day you die. That's justice. But grace comes in and says, I will give you time to repent. Let grace work. One more time. And God is going to give them time. Time to do what? Time to believe on the Savior that is coming to the world. You say, how can you get that from Genesis chapter 3 that Jesus is coming into the world? What is it? Actually, in verse 15. I want to tell you something. Today, if you're not a follower of the Lord Jesus Christ and you're still alive, and I'm assuming you are because you're listening to me, you only have one reason why you're still alive, and that is that God may give you another opportunity to hear of the message of the grace of God and believe in Him and turn to Him. That's why you're still alive today. Secondly, the God of grace promised them a redeemer. Why? To undo Satan's deception. Look at verse 15 of Genesis 3. Here is the first announcement of the gospel of the Lord Jesus Christ. Mark it there in your Bible. Verse 15 of Genesis 3. Adam and Eve at the time did not comprehend all that God is saying about the coming Redeemer, about the coming Savior who's going to be the descendant of Eve. They did not comprehend all that. But they knew enough. They understood enough. And we have several evidence for that. The reason they named their first son Cain, because Cain means, here he is. He must be the Savior that he told us is coming. It took thousands of years before you hear the fulfillment of Genesis 3:15 in the words of Gabriel to Mary. And you shall call him Jesus, because he shall save his people from their sins. God always fulfills his promises. no matter how long it would take. Not only that the God of grace did not let them die as they should have, not only that the God of grace gave them the promise of the Redeemer, but thirdly, the God of grace saved our first parents. How? Verse 21 of Genesis 3. We are told that after Adam and Eve believed in God, watch the sequence here. After they believed in God, the Lord made garments of skin and he clothed them with those garments. And to do that, Adam and Eve had to witness the first slaying of an innocent animal. And the first shedding of blood in history of creation. Beloved friends, listen. The very first lesson in grace was that the innocent dies for the guilty. And it was thousands of years later that we can comprehend and understand that it was the perfect, sinless, holy, righteous, innocent Son of God that would have His blood shed on Calvary so that whomsoever comes to Him in repentance and faith, believing in Him, will be saved. Amen. You and I are the guilty sinners, and the innocent was slain. And when He was slain on the cross of Calvary, He gave all those who believed in Him, all those who follow Him, a garment of righteousness. And it is that garment of righteousness that makes us acceptable to God the Father. It is that garment of righteousness that makes us justified before God the Father. Not all the good works in the world will ever get you there. Only the righteousness of Jesus Christ imputed on you and on me. Adam and Eve expected to die. Adam and Eve deserved to die. Adam and Eve should have died. But the God of grace, instead, they found life. And God is offering eternal life through His Son even now. Being surprised by the grace of God should be the story of every one who have experienced the grace of God. Being continuously and constantly awed by the grace of God should be the lifestyle of every disciple of Jesus Christ.
1: 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And if what you heard from Dr. Michael Youssef has stirred some questions about your own relationship with Jesus, then consider a conversation with a Leading the Way pastor or counselor. You can connect at ltw.org/Jesus.
0: The following are reports from Leading the Way's field team.
3: Life in Israel has changed. Fear fills the air. Pray that the Lord would open hearts to see the Messiah.
4: The people of Iran want freedom. May God grant them mercy.
5: There is no hope in the country, the regime, or the economy. People in the Middle East are seeking. Islam offers no hope.
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0: 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But God is opening a door. 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Through the Open Door campaign, that's exactly where Leading the Way is seeing unprecedented impact. 24/7 gospel broadcast through our KingdomSat channel. 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And now, a new door could unlock massive expansion. We have been able to place navigator devices into Muslim-dominated countries, such as Iran, Saudi Arabia, Iraq, and others, where access to the gospel is unprecedented.
9: The door is open, and only God in heaven knows when will it be closed. 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

0: Raising children is a challenge. We face both our children's natural resistance to authority and pressure from a culture that prizes autonomy. But God gives us grace as parents to meet the challenge. And today on Truth for Life, we'll learn why godly discipline is more loving than hands-off, rule-free parenting. Alistair Begg is teaching from Colossians chapter 3.
1: Well, let me say a word or two about the responsibility of the parents. Parents are to bring their children up in the nurture and admonition of the Lord. But how can children be expected to know their boundaries if their parents are clueless? How can they be expected to know what they're supposed to do or what they're not supposed to do if their parents are neglectful of their responsibilities, clear responsibilities as delineated in the Bible? And whatever decision Christian parents make about the ongoing education of their children, and there are many within our congregation that adopt all kinds of approaches, and we understand and recognize that. But whatever that decision is, one thing is true of every mom and dad in the congregation, and that is that they are responsible for the instruction of their children in the Word of God. It is their responsibility. The task is to be exercised by the parents in the face of all of the challenges of a world that doesn't agree. The insinuations of the evil one that come to us and say, you know, you shouldn't listen to all this stuff. It's old-fashioned. The Bible, if somebody had written the Bible at this point, they would never have included this. That's the kind of thing you hear. Or they'll say, but you need to be a pragmatic person. You just need to be as realistic as you can. And frankly, this doesn't work. Or you have them saying, you know, what you really need is self-help in this. You don't need Bible help. You don't need the Spirit's help. Psychology will be of far more help to you than theology. And at the heart of all of those kind of insinuations, which come ultimately from the evil one, at the heart of it all is the undermining of the Word of God. The design of the evil one is to get God's people to live their lives paying scant attention to the truth of the Bible, being prepared to affirm its authority, as we said at the end last time, being prepared to say we believe it entirely, and then to do absolutely nothing with it when it comes to the issues that we're dealing with now. Instruction begins at home. It has to do with creating a climate in which our children recognize that we are depending on the Bible and depending on the help of the Holy Spirit to try and do our level best to raise them according to the structures and definitions of the Bible, that we are on our best days sinful as well. I guarantee you that the child nurtured by a biblical view of the origin of life will enjoy in life a security that can never be experienced by the youngster schooled, for example, in evolutionary theory. How happy the son who can say, when I was a boy in my father's house, still tender and an only child of my mother, he taught me and said, lay hold of my words with all your heart. Keep my commands, and you will live. So the responsibility of the parents is essentially twofold. It is, first of all, that, the instruction of their children, and then the disciplining of their children. Here's where it gets challenging, isn't it? Disciplining our children, according to the Bible, is not an option. And doing it in the way that God says is absolutely essential. The social and political climate is one in which the rights of the child have been set out in such a way as to severely limit the potential of parental jurisdiction, the exercise of discipline. Old files from my drawer go way back, actually. 1996, the Supreme Court of Italy declares all punishment by parents of children as unlawful. The judgment states that the very expression correction of children expresses a view of child rearing that is both culturally anachronistic, historically outdated, and should in fact be redefined. Now, what's happening here, you see, is the question is, does the creator of the universe know what he's talking about when he says this is how it works, or does he not? But as soon as you've removed the creator, then you have no one to whom you have to defer. You know, if God is dead, as Dostoevsky said, if God is dead, then all things are permissible. You know, all the bets are off. So this is not just a sort of cultural challenge to a small group of people who've got a weird perspective on the raising of children. This is actually a challenge to God Almighty. And you can go through the whole thing. Supreme Court of Israel declares it unlawful. 2000, South African Constitutional Court. Christian schools challenge it. Christian schools are told, you know, go home and don't come back. Well, here's the challenge. What are we going to do? Because if upholding and applying biblical guidelines takes place, then we face the challenge, don't we, of being hateful or abusive towards our children. That's what they say. The reason you couldn't do this is because it is inevitably hateful, it is abusive. But actually, nothing could be further from the truth. Surely there is a way to be abusive and hateful towards our children in any kind of structure, not least of all within the framework of a biblical parameters. And we see evidence of that. We read it every so often in the press, where people are just completely off the rocker and they've taken these things to extremes that are malevolent and bad and worthy of punishment. Absolutely no question about that. But you can't throw the entire thing out on the basis of the fact that people made a complete mess of the guidelines. No. Because the exercise of discipline is motivated by love. It's motivated by love. It's a love that seeks to prevent our children from reaching the end of their lives in a sorry state. And finding that the reason they end up in that sorry state is because they hated discipline, they spurned correction, they paid no attention to their parents. And of course, the Bible is very clear. Solomon is very clear. He who spares the rod hates his son, but he who loves him is careful to discipline him. It is only irresponsible parenting that leaves children to fend for themselves. When the writer of Hebrews picks the principle of disciplining of children up, he applies it to the nature of the work of God within our lives. He says, if you had earthly parents, you know you were disciplined by them for your good. This, and they do this because this is how God treats you. He disciplines you for your good. All discipline in the moment is painful, but later on it yields the peaceable fruit of righteousness. But if what you want is peace at any cost now, you can't expect the peaceable fruit of righteousness then. The first comes the pain, and then comes the pleasure. So the challenge is huge. I must say, now as a grandfather, you live this thing at least twice. You live with your own mistakes and disappointments and chaos, and then you watch as your children try their journey. And you have to stand back and go, bite your tongue, and say, no, that's not good. So you say, yeah, it's a tough one. But listen, when parents do not establish this framework out of the gate, the challenge becomes greater with every birthday. I guarantee you. They are not all of a sudden going to roll over in their bed and go, you know what? Yeah, I love you, and I'll do everything.

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1: In the context of house gatherings and so on, it's worth noting in passing that age-based education within the framework of the church is a relatively new phenomenon. It's not a bad idea, but it is a different idea. And when you read in the Old Testament, you find that families were together under the instruction of God's word. For example, in Chronicles, where Jehaziel has the responsibility of delivering the Lord, the word, it says, all Judah stood before the Lord, their little ones, their wives, their children. And classically, when Ezra is invited to bring out the book and speak from it, he brought the law before the assembly, both men and women, and all who could understand. Now, this is of great importance because our children are sensible. They're bright. They're capable of understanding, and they are capable of understanding the clear instructions of the Bible and whether we as parents are actually embracing them, engaging with them, and being prepared to do what it says. And the instruction along these lines for children is not in the small print. It's not as if it's away at the end of something, hidden away. For example, when Moses is addressing the people in Leviticus 19, it says, and the Lord spoke to Moses, saying, speak to all the congregation of the people of Israel and say to them, you shall be holy, for I, the Lord your God, am holy. Full stop, next sentence. Every one of you shall revere his mother and his father. That's the first thing. Say to Israel, you are to be a different kind of people in the world. Every one of you shall revere his mother and his father. Now, it's not an absence of clarity, I say to you again. It is the duty of children, or as you say, the duty. It is the duty of children to honor, respect, and obey their parents, to submit to their correction, to accept their instruction. My son, give me your heart and let your eyes observe my ways. Give me your heart and let your eyes observe my ways. There's the rub for some of us. For their eyes observe our ways, and our ways are at cross purposes to the instruction. I wonder if you ever had one of your kids say to you, I don't think you love me. And then they said to you, because you'd never discipline me. That's why I know you don't love me. They didn't say, because you didn't give me things. Now, we must draw this to a close, and we need to say a couple of things importantly. First of all, we recognize that parents are not infallible. Parents are not infallible, but the Word of God is infallible. So we are simply standing in between God Himself and our children, in the way that I am standing in between God Himself and you as this congregation. For I will give an answer to God for all the words that I have spoken to you, formally and informally. That's what the Bible says. Step up if you'd like this challenge. But it falls to you as a dad. It falls to you as a mom, and it falls to you as a boy or a girl. The Bible is really clear. When we get letters, and we get hundreds of letters from prisoners, it is a traceable fact that many of them, when they tell us their story, say that they find themselves incarcerated now as a result of decisions that they made along the journey of their lives, which began with contempt of parental authority and discipline. Children, obey your parents in everything. Everything, does that mean if they tell you to go steal things from Target, you're supposed to? Clearly not. Obedience is only in such things that concur with the law of God. Who is sufficient for these things? My heart goes out to

0: our young families, it does. Those of us who have been around a little while understand this. I mean, this is a Friday, August the 13th from Scotland, the latest piece from the Scottish government. Children as young as 4 will be allowed to change their name and gender at school without their parents' consent under new guidelines issued by the Scottish government. So you can send your children into an alien environment and they can do whatever they jolly well please there. You don't have to be contacted about it. They will come home and tell you, and their teachers will reinforce it for you. Can it possibly be? Children, what a gift, and they are a gift. Let's remind ourselves of that. Let's remind ourselves that our children are only loaned to us for a little while. They say, well, I can tell you're getting old now, you call it a little while. Because 0 to 5 seems like eternity. Yeah? But 5 to 18 is a moment in time. Let's remind ourselves that they're cute, but they're also corrupt. That they're lovely, but that they're lost. They're estranged from the womb. They go astray from birth, speaking lies, which is, of course, a problem, isn't it? Unless, of course, you're reading the Sunday Review on January the 5th, 2018. Is your child lying to you? That's good. Why do some children start lying at an earlier age than others? What separates them from their more honest peers? The short answer is they're smarter. It comes down to the Bible again, doesn't it? The Bible says this is a problem. Some crazy psychologist says this is actually the answer. So they need God's law to show them where they're wrong, to show them that they can't climb up a ladder to God's acceptance, to show them that they are in need of God's grace, to help them understand that when they make a hash of it, when they stumble and fall on their face, there's more grace in Jesus than there is sin in their little hearts. And we finish this up acknowledging that we live in a culture that is increasingly corrupt. We live in an environment, big church, that is in many ways in danger of becoming entirely compromised in these things. And that is why our children are confused, for confused they are. And that's why I say to you, if the parents don't get it, if the parents are clueless, you're going to live with confused children. There's no possibility of it being otherwise. And that's why we need the clarity of the Bible. Last week, in the people that I met, there was a fellow from California, big tall man, a basketball coach apparently, and his 12-year-old son. So I said to him, I said, hey, I said, I used to be 12. He looked at me like, oh, really? I said, yeah, it was 57 years ago. And the father said, is there something that you would say to him as a 12-year-old boy? So because I had just been preaching along these lines, yeah, I said to him, I said, yeah, keep your story simple. Keep your story simple. Look entirely to Jesus. The guy said, is that it? I said, that's it. It's fascinating, isn't it? That from the birth narratives, you've got this long period of silence. And then Jesus reappears at the age of 12. He's in the temple. He's in discussion with the people. He's really missing from his family retinue. They search for him, they find him. You remember that encounter, it's described for us there. And it says then that he went down with Mary and Joseph and was submissive to them. And he increased in wisdom and in stature and in favor with God and with man. The lady who wrote Once in Royal David's City captured something of this. When in about verse 3 of that, having introduced us to Jesus and his birth, She writes, "For he is our childhood pattern. Day by day, like us, he grew. He was little, weak, and helpless. Tears and smiles like us he knew. And he feeleth for our sadness, and he shareth in our gladness." In short order, young people, Jesus, who is for you, as you trust in him, the author and finisher of your faith, he understands better than you can ever know what it is to be an obedient son.
1: 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He'll return in just a few minutes to close today's program. We hope you have been benefiting from this series titled The Christian Family. As we're learning, parents are responsible for training children in the truth of Scripture. And to do this well, it's important to know God, know His Word, and to be able to teach and apply the lessons from Scripture in a clear and understandable way. The book we're recommending to you today will help you do that. It's titled, How to Teach Kids Theology: Deep Truths for Growing Faith. It's written for families, but it's being used by Christian school teachers and children's ministry leaders as well. And instead of focusing on Bible stories, this is a book that guides you to teach your children the deeper understanding of who God is and what He's done. As the authors point out, we can't teach kids kitty-cat theology and expect them to have lion-like resolve. For their resolve to be great, they will need to be shown that God is great. And this comes by teaching good theology to kids, a knowledge of God that is true. 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
0: Father, steer us away from any thoughts of moralism, or pulling up our socks. We all know we need to do better, but we all know that all day, every day, we're entirely dependent on the work of your Spirit. Forgive us for our failures. Forgive us, Lord, for listening to the chatter of a surrounding culture rather than listening to the voice of you who created the children. Help us as boys and girls who are present under the sound of my voice right now to realize what an adventure it is to live in the light of God's Word, to trust in Jesus as Savior, to submit and live for Him, and in so doing, to obey our mothers and fathers. Thank you, Lord Jesus Christ, for your example of humility and servanthood. And in your name we pray, amen.
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4: In an overpopulated world, how easy it is to underestimate the significance of one. 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There is only one you, only one person with your exact heritage, precise series of events in the pilgrimage and sufferings of life that have brought you to this hour. Only one with your personal convictions, your makeup, your skills, your appearance, your touch, your voice, your style, your mark. Only one. History and biblical truth are full of accounts of individuals who have made a difference. Think of the military battles that were won because of one person. Think of the artists and the contribution of their lives, whether Michelangelo or Da Vinci or Brahms or Beethoven. Think of the scientific geniuses, the technological experts that have made a contribution that have changed the course of history. Think of the preachers, the clergymen, the ministers, down through time, that stood alone in the gap and made a difference. You say, yeah, but wait a minute. Wait a minute. Those are all incredible people. Those are sort of genius types. Granted, some are. Some were. Remember my opening comment? In an overpopulated world, it is easy to underestimate the significance of one. Let me make it even more personal. In an overpopulated world like this time in the 20th century, it is easy to underestimate the value of you, your vote, your convictions, your determination to say, I stand against this. I'll tell you, it makes a difference in your family when they see a dad and or a mother do that. I was only 9 years old when my dad broke the picket line in the machinist union back in the days of the war, when the union had the audacity to go on strike. My father's patriotism and love for his family was greater than his loyalty to some union. And I remember his driving our 41 Ford home with broken windshields and eggs running down the side of the car, now dried, because he was willing to be called a scab for his convictions. And it left an impression on this 9-year-old boy and my 11-year-old sister and my 12-year-old brother. We learned it's important enough to stand alone, even when friends don't understand, even when co-workers disagree. The major issue arises from this message. What does it matter if I get involved or not? It matters all the world to your character. Yes, God has other ways. He has other people. He isn't frustrated because you and I may be indifferent. But how wonderful it would be to think that we have been elevated to this position or to this generation for such an hour as this.
3: 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Getting involved doesn't necessarily mean joining a protest march. It can simply be connecting with people to make a positive difference in their lives. And you can do that with a word of kindness, a smile, and a helping hand. 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
6: Hello and welcome to Joni Table Talk, the show where we bring you real conversations that matter. I'm your host, Joni Lamb. Join us as we explore unforgettable testimonies, tackle hard-hitting topics, and uncover the truth that transforms lives with authenticity, biblical wisdom, and a heart for transformation. So pull up a chair, join us around the table, and let's dive right in. Well, you know, nearly every religion has its own version of hell. Well, today's guest, a former Buddhist, thought he understood it until he came face to face with the truth. Now he reveals how 8 hours in hell shattered everything he believed about the afterlife. Yes, he had an incredible near-death experience. You're going to love it so much. But before we get to that, join me around the table is April Simons. How are you?
7: Yeah, I'm doing great. You know, just when we think we've heard it all on this table, we hear more. So we have some great guests here. This is going to be awesome.
6: I know. I love these kind of testimonies. Mm-hmm. Dorothy Newton, how are you?
8: Doing really, really good and so happy to be here. You know, I'm like April. Man, there's so many stories, so many great stories, mm-hmm. compelling stories about how God does the most miraculous thing in people's lives.
6: Just like the Bible.
8: Yes,
6: when we read some of those stories.
8: Yeah. Absolutely.
6: Yeah. So, Rachel Ann Brown, we love testimonies, don't we?
9: We love testimonies, and I'm excited to hear this one because sometimes people think, like, hell is in a real place.
6: Right.
9: And there's been actually a lot of conversation this week on social media about will we eternally suffer if we go to hell and all the things. And so it's people are saying, you know, things that aren't true. And so to hear, like, a firsthand account of somebody that actually experienced it.
6: Yeah, and he'll address that question, but we all know that when God creates an eternal soul, it's eternal.
8: Yes.
6: Yeah. Right. We're indestructible.
7: Yep. Yes.
6: So whenever we leave this life, we'll go somewhere. Yeah. Mm-hmm. And so hopefully we'll take people to heaven with us. That's why we do what we do every day.
8: Right there.
6: Cindy Johnston, how are you?
10: Hey, doing great. Excited about the show. I love testimonies just like everyone else.
6: Yeah.
10: But to see that God can take you no matter where you've been and into the lowest of the low and be able to see what he brings us out of. And it's amazing to me.
6: It really is. If somebody's watching right now, Cindy Murdoch, welcome to the table. And they just feel like they've gone too far, made too many mistakes. That is a lie.
11: Mm-hmm. It is a lie. And one of the things about the testimony we're here today is that God looked upon the heart of this young man.
6: Yeah.
11: And that's what I love about the Father God. He looks at each one of us upon our heart.
6: He understands
11: the intent of our heart,
6: like where we've been, what we've gone through.
11: Yes.
6: He understands some of you that have been tormented or dealing with anxiety or fear. And this is the program you need to sit down and watch, okay? Mm-hmm. Well, today's guest is a passionate evangelist and the author of 8 Hours in Hell. Please welcome Steve Kang. Come on in, Steve.
12: Well,
6: yes. Hello. Welcome.
12: Well,
13: it's great to have you.
12: Blessed to be here, ladies. Yes. Woman of God, yeah. Thank you.
6: It's so good to have you. And I just have to say something funny at the top of the table. It's that Dorothy here watches Korean TV.
12: Only
6: Korean TV. She watches
7: We're waiting for her to speak it.
6: TV.
12: Wow.
8: My name.
12: You
8: doing?
12: Dorothy. Yes.
6: I have never watched Korean TV, so I don't even know what she's talking about. Okay, well, that tells you right away that Steve was born in South Korea. Yep. But Steve Kang believed heaven and hell were temporary stops, but everything changed when his soul was torn from his body and hurled into eternal torment. After 8 excruciating hours, it was Jesus who rescued him. Steve joins us today to tell the whole story. So take us back, growing up, born in South Korea, very affluent family, and very devout Buddhist.
12: I was very devout. I was not a nominal Buddhist. I was an all-in Buddhist. And that's because I saw my grandparents all in, my parents were all in. I said, you know what, this is my lot in life. And ever since I was a child, I had so many questions. I don't know if all six-year-olds have this, but I was asking questions to the monks and to the God up there. Why is there so much injustice in this world? Why are some poor and some rich? Why are some dying early and some healthy till 90 and they're not even righteous?
6: Yeah.
12: So this was my question. And
6: how can I find peace?
12: Yeah.
6: I mean, that was part of it. Like, you kept trying to fill that spot.
12: Yeah, there was always something missing in my heart, no matter how many hours I prayed.
6: And you prayed hours and hours and hours. Because it was almost like I guess the monks told you that the more you pray,
10: the better for your afterlife. And you have to maybe redeem sins that have gone on in your life. So you got, it's like a work mentality.
12: Yeah, not only works, but a lot of guilt tripping, because they're like, if you don't pray, you're going to have a worse next life, because reincarnation is the core teaching of Buddhism, yeah. And you have to earn your salvation. So I remember being so afraid, like, what if I get born into a cow or an ant? Because that's part of the Buddhist mm-hmm. theology. You can become a worm, an ant, a bird. So I was like, I'm not going to be no bird in my next life. So I was like, they can fly, but they don't live long. I was like, I'm gonna pray. So I was in
10: only
12: there.
10: Only if it's a red bird, I like April's wearing.
12: Oh, yeah, and it's okay. So I remember just in the temples, like striving, getting the Buddha to wink at me or have an encounter, but no, those things.
10: Okay, happen. So eventually you moved from South Korea to America when you were 9 years old.
12: Yes.
10: What happened then?
12: Oh, so I moved to America. I was living in Boston, Massachusetts, in a town called Waltham, and then Bedford, 10,000 people. And even then, I had a lot of friends that went to church, like Catholic church or Christian church. But I never went because I wanted to stay loyal. But I had an identity crisis because I was the only Asian American in the whole town.
9: Wow.
12: There was this one other Asian girl. So I was like, hey, girl, let's talk. And she's like, hey, don't get near me, man. Two of us too much. I was like, what's up?
10: That's funny.
12: Yeah, so I tried to fit in. I played like lacrosse, football, grew my hair long 1 year. I was a heavy metal band 1 year. I was a hip hop rapper the next year. None of it worked to fill the void in my heart.
10: Yeah. Well, eventually you went back to South Korea.
12: Yes.
10: Tell us about that.
12: Yeah, I went back to South Korea because I was grieving my mom, you know, teenager. So my mom was like, you coming back? My dad, would you come back to Korea? So I moved back, and in South Korea, there were way more temples. So I was at a private school called SIS, Seoul International School. So I got more into Buddhism when I got back to Korea.
10: Did that help bring you more peace or what you were looking for?
12: Yeah, I had a temporary peace, like, because I had my grades went up. My dad was there. I saw people, other Korean kids, that thought I was cool because I spoke English. They're like, oh, you speak English. You know, I was kind of popular, like, in Korea, like, like people line up if you speak English back then. Now it's kind of common. But I had some peace, but there was still that fear of darkness and demons. And there was something always looming over me like that I just thought was a part of life.
10: Okay, so then after you kind of established in South Korea, then something happens and you have to move back to America.
12: Yeah, well, nothing really happened, but during that time, my dad, it was natural. I went to international school, so all these students would come back to America for college. So I got into a college in California, because I got rejected from all the Ivy Leagues, waitlist, Harvard, waitlisted me, Cornell, waitlist. But I got into a prestigious school called Pomona College in Claremont.
10: Hmm. Okay, so everything's going good, then what happened?
12: Everything was going good. I had my whole life planned out, right? If you want to make God laugh, you plan out your life. He's like, ah, I got a better one for you. So I had my whole life.
10: Like when you tell God what you're going to do with your life.
12: Yeah. He's like, no, I am the author of your life. But I didn't know that back then. So I'm here. I'm in California studying hard, waiting to become an attorney because all my friends became attorneys that graduated from the school. But me, my dad went, so in 1998, Korea and along with all the other Asian countries went through a financial crisis. And my dad lost everything. He had like 6-7 businesses. He doesn't even know how to drive because we had private drivers everywhere. He was eating breakfast in Korea, lunch in Japan kind of guy, dinner in Hong Kong. But he calls me and goes, we're bankrupt. And I was like, no, we're not, Dad. Like, he's like, I'm serious. So I had to find a place to live, which was my friend's house. And it was a drug dealing house. I didn't know because he was my friend from high school. And I was getting high every day. I just thought it was a rite of passage. I thought everybody does that.
10: So in the house, he was selling drugs, and then you just became immersed with that crowd.
12: Yeah.
10: And you just joined right in.
12: Yeah, I went there. The first thing they did was cut my hair, so we all had the same haircut.
10: I was like,
12: cool, free haircut, you know? But I don't remember being sober, ladies, for even one day during that whole summer of 1998.
9: Did that not scare you, like, that you got so sucked in?
12: Yeah, I was scared because, like, I saw people getting high every day, drug dealing, like guns, and I was like, I didn't sign up for this. I'll just do it for one summer, and I'll go back to my goody-goody, like, nerdy life in college in the summer, in the fall. But yeah, there was a lot of drama.
10: So you were like, what, 19?
12: Yeah, 18, becoming 19.
10: Okay. All right, so tell us about that fateful day.
12: Yeah, so the fateful day came in September of 1998 where I smoked the death bowl. It's just a street slang word.
8: Then, and what is that?
12: So it looks like regular weed, marijuana. I don't know if you guys know what that looks like, but just Google it. It was sprayed with heroin, cocaine, and PCP.
10: Wow.
12: It's almost as strong as fentanyl, and it's very deadly. So 50% of heroin smokers actually commit suicide or die from overdose or lack of. Mm. So when I smoked it, I felt like different, and my anxiety level just went up the roof. I was like, this isn't weed. And then that high stayed with me for 10 days. But it got worse every day.
8: And so did you begin to see things like in the spirit realm during that time?
12: Yeah, it was way worse than that. It was like I felt it, I saw it.
8: Were there voices speaking to you? I mean, I hear this so many times from people who've been on, you know, some kind of drug craze, because it really opens a window for the demonic to come in. That happened to you,
9: didn't it? Were you not upset at whoever gave this?
12: Oh, yeah. I was looking for him, like, are you okay? Because we were smoking it together. Like, if I'm going through this, you must be. But I couldn't even get in touch with him. He wouldn't pick up the phone. Either he got high or died. Who knows? Never heard about him after that day. So during those 10 days, it's like, you know, when you pray, heaven's open. When you do drugs, hell opens.
9: Wow.
12: So hell was open. I was getting attacked, anxiety, fear. My brain was so fried though, so damaged that I couldn't read one sentence in a book. I had no idea what time or day it was. So my mom goes, oh, the gods are mad. It's a lack of prayer. So she pulls me out of the school and we're at home praying. And while we're praying at home, oh man, I went through Poltergeist movie like 1, 2, 3, because cups are falling by themselves. We had a piece of paper that had Buddhist blessings on it, and it was making metallic noises, scaring the heck out of us. So it was both, not just spiritual.
8: So there was like demonic activity that was taking place.
12: Yeah.
8: Things moving. And
9: did your mom know what was going on with you?
12: She was just super scared. She's like, she was scared with me. She's like, we got to pray. But she saw what was happening, and she's like, we're at the end of the road. We got to do something. So we were praying on our knees to the gods in the temple, whatever, statues. And it got worse and worse and worse.
8: And nobody showed up.
12: Nobody showed up because I called the Buddhist monks, and the timing was horrible because they're like, we're doing a silent prayer once a year, and this is that week, so we can't help you. Mm. So I was like so disappointed. We gave all our wealth to them, and they're like not there to help.
10: Yeah. Wow. That's hurtful. Yeah.
8: Wow. Mm-hmm. Okay, so on the 10th day, what happened?
12: Yeah, so on the 10th day, but before the 10th day, Jody, I wrote my mom a letter. I said, Mom, I'm so sorry. I failed you in this life. I'll go ahead of you and meet you in my next life, in the afterlife. She read the letter. She just started weeping. That's like the 8th day. And before I attempted suicide on the 10th day, the apparition came to me. You know, like Jesus visits Christians. Mm-hmm. This evil spirit visited me and said, if you offer your life as a sacrifice, I'll give you 50,000 less years of hell.
8: 50,000 less.
12: Yeah, because in Buddhism, you have heaven, hell, and they're not forever. You go in and come back out. You get reincarnated. You go to hell, you visit, you come out. You go to heaven, come out, you get reincarnated until you reach nirvana, which is you become God. Mm. Which is not possible, by the way. So,
10: right.
12: Because I tried it, it doesn't work. So here I am sitting there doing the math. 3 minutes of pain for 50,000 less years of hell, you know, I'll go for it. On the 10th day, I went to the kitchen, I grabbed the biggest knife I could find, and I was on my knees in the living room to go to heaven. You know, that's what happens when you get high and you don't have Jesus. So I put the knife on my stomach and I'm like, I've never killed myself before. So I'm like, do I go in? Do I go sideways?
10: Right.
12: I'm sitting there thinking. My mom walks in and I saw in the corner of my eye, she calls 911. This is in the city of Irvine, California, the safest city in America. They have so many cops. They came in like 30 seconds. Hmm. I was contemplating. I looked to my right.
8: But you hadn't put the knife in yet.
12: Not yet, because I didn't know how. And I was, to be frank, very scared. Mm-hmm. Like, this is going to hurt. I got to do it to go to heaven.
10: Wow.
12: And then when the cops came in, the evil spirit speaks to me again, which I thought was God back then, goes, it's now or never. So I went hard in, stabbed myself like many times, and then I still was alive. They're jumping on me, macing me, putting the back, because I was with the power of drugs. I still had strength left. So I went for the neck, and I showed the scars earlier.
8: Yeah, I can see your scar.
12: Yeah.
10: Oh, wow.
12: So many people saw it. I have a deep scar here. My finger is still broken from the bat wounds, and it will be healed at the resurrection. Everything. So I lost so much blood, and my mom said later the entire living room was like covered with red blood, and I got carried off to the operation room at UC Irvine Medical Center, which was the closest one that could fix this stuff. And as I'm going there, I had what's called an NDE, which is a very popular topic nowadays, a near-death experience. Because many people think about death, right? And I experienced it almost firsthand. I wasn't medically dead, but I was unconscious. I was in a coma. And as I'm going from eternity back to earth,
10: In other words, like you're in your body, and you're above your body looking at yourself.
12: Yeah, I can see myself and then going in and out, And
9: did as I'm doing. Did you feel anything?
12: Well, all I felt was fear, uncertainty, anxiety, and the physical pain kind of left when I had an out-of-body experience, but it will come back. It was going in and out. And the near-death experience, OBE is out-of-body experience, ND is near-death experience. And instead of, when I left, instead of going up, I just started sinking. It was so scary because, you know, when you guys all ride roller coasters, you know, it goes back up and stops. Yeah, right. And just,
10: I said that's like, remember when John Ramirez was on here?
12: Yes.
10: He talked about like a train, a roller coaster.
12: Yeah, his story is so amazing of God's grace. And I fell like an elevator falling. And when I landed, when I land, I look around and I'm not on earth anymore. And I'm not in heaven for sure. I was in hell, which I didn't even believe in. Because in Buddhism, like I said, there's no eternal hell.
10: But you said that was the first shock.
12: It was the first shock.
10: For you to say there is a real literal hell.
12: Yeah, there's a literal hell, which is in the Bible, which is in almost every religion, like you mentioned.
10: Which Jesus had more to say about than heaven.
12: Thank you, yes. Jesus talks more about hell, because when I went to hell, it was so crowded. There's so many people there. And I knew for the first time in my life, as I looked around, I saw utter darkness, purple, reddish rocks everywhere. I saw demons that were big that I knew were in charge of this place called hell. I even
10: saw like huge demons.
12: Yeah. And I knew they're going to torture us soon because I looked to my left and there's like cells with bars. And I knew I was going to go in there next. Like that's where I belong. And all the people, I couldn't see their faces. But in hell, unlike earth, where God blesses both the wicked and the righteous temporarily, he gives sun, he says in the Bible, he blesses everyone on earth to a certain extent. In hell, there's not even a drop of God.
10: There's no presence of God.
12: No, not at all.
10: Because the Holy Spirit's on the earth, and we don't even realize sometimes that presence is here.
12: Yeah.
10: But that's another person I interviewed said that was the most distinguishing factor in his mind, that when he was there, that the absence of the presence of God was suffocating to him.
12: Yeah. Not only was it suffocating, it's utter fear, anxiety, condemnation, guilt, hopelessness. Multiply by 100. Yeah,
10: all the things we want to try to get away from on earth. Except you said it's magnified like 1,000 times.
12: Yeah, and it's so hopeless. It's the end. And I knew when I got there that I was a sinner for the first time in my life. Isn't that strange? Yeah. I just supernaturally knew I deserved to be in hell. And secondly, I knew I was going to be here forever and ever. So I was like, wow, how the heck do I know this? And as I looked around, I was in so much agony, I couldn't ask people in front of me, like, hey, where are you from? What country are you from? What city are you from? You're just in utter torment and agony yourself, that there's no capacity to communicate with other human beings. It's what a pastor in Korea calls perfect separation from God, from a perfect God, perfect judgment on his perfect enemies in a perfect way. So it was not created for human beings. It was created for the devil and the evil angels. But people choose to go there because they don't want God. Right. They want to be God, or they want to continue to live in their sin.
10: Because God made provision for us.
12: Yes, he did.
10: Okay, so what happened? Did you hear a voice? Did Jesus speak to you? I mean, your mom, in the meantime, knows that you're dying.
12: Right.
10: And she's calling out to Buddha and every God, right? And nothing's working.
12: Yes, yes.
10: And then I love this part. She remembers.
12: Yeah, she remembers that the friend of the guy that was doing at the house doing drugs with Mrs. Kim, she was a Christian. So she calls her because the monks ain't picking up the phone. So Mrs. Kim tells my mom for the first time, this is spiritual warfare. And my mom goes, spiritual what? Never heard the word in my life. She's like, do you want to, can I call the pastors to pray for your son? She goes, please, I'll try anything. So 8 pastors from the local church, Grace Ministries International, 8 pastors and prayer warriors, where I later became a youth pastor and got baptized. Yes. And
10: wait, we got to get you out of hell first.
12: And they came over and they prayed for me during the entire 8-hour operation.
10: And they start praying for you.
12: Yeah, they don't even know me. They pray for me. And later when I woke up from the surgery, the doctor said,
10: you went back into your body. Did you remember like going back into your body from hell?
12: Yeah, so when I opened my eyes, After experiencing hell, I was so glad to be on earth because I had staples everywhere. There's tubes going all everywhere. And I look at my body and I was like, wow, like I'm back on earth. And the first people I saw were the 8 pastors and prayer warriors from that church. Mm. And they go,
10: that is so special.
12: And they look at me and go, in Jesus' name, devil be gone. I said, I'm not the devil, because they were afraid I might jump on them with all these staples. And I'm like, you know, tubes on me. And they go, I'm not the devil, ma'am. And she goes, oh, good, just want to make sure. She goes, what did you see? I tell her what I saw. She goes, you just saw the biblical hell. Do you want to accept Jesus Christ as Lord and Savior of life? I said, yes, I do. So she leads me in the sinner's prayer. And I pray for the first time. But before I woke up, I didn't see God yet.
13: What are the doctors doing while you're praying the sinner's prayer?
12: I think I was in the operation room. So, you know, I met them after.
13: Yeah.
12: And they even said it was a miracle. Because during the operation, my heart and blood rate went so low, they told my mom, you need to get ready to let your son go. Imagine, guys, if the people didn't pray, where I would be.
10: Exactly. Yeah.
12: Imagine where you would be if others didn't pray for you. Yeah, yeah, eternity. Imagine where you would be if nobody prayed for you.
13: But God looked at your heart, even when you're in hell.
12: I believe so.
13: And he used your mom and those prayer warriors.
11: So true.
13: And heaven heard the prayers and gave you an opportunity to make a choice.
12: Yes, ma'am.
13: When you not only prayed that prayer one time, how many times did you pray it?
12: Yeah, when I woke up, I prayed it 10 times. Because I didn't want to go back down there. Yeah. And you know, what's funny is, guys, I didn't have the capacity to pray. I believe when we pray for others, God hears you and answers on the behalf, because some people are so deceived and not right with God or living in sin or in other religions that other people's prayer will save them.
13: Yeah,
12: that's called intercession. Yeah.
9: What did your mom think about you accepting Jesus?
12: Oh, she loved it. And we all changed religions that day.
9: Wow.
12: We went from Buddhism to Christianity.
13: Yeah, because you know what? With Christianity, it's the only religion that it's a free gift.
12: Yes.
13: I mean, so all you have to do is just say, Jesus, come into my heart, forgive me,
12: Amen.
13: And be Lord of my life and save me.
12: Yes.
13: And it changes everything.
12: Yes.
13: So at some point, I want to mention that you met someone, you got married. We didn't talk about her earlier.
12: Yes, my wife, Grace Goen Kim, her mom's a pastor.
13: And she has one of those testimonies.
12: Yeah, she was very faithful. Like, her worst sin was, like, going to the karaoke and singing a K-pop song. It's like, her biggest sin. I was like, man, you're from a different world, girl. Like, how are you going to put up with me? So I had to, like, lie when I first met her. She's like, what's your job? We're on a blind date. My mom set me up. She was the pianist for Grace Church. And I wasn't a pastor back then. So she goes, what's your job? I go, I'm a consultant. Said, what kind of consultant? I do spiritual consulting. And she's like, what?
13: You said in your book, like, why didn't I do this sooner?
12: Yeah.
13: Like, it changed your life.
12: Yes, I learned how to love and doubt in myself. Because the Bible says to love your spouse as Christ loves the church.
13: That's right.
12: So I had all these conditions when we first met. And they all went out the window after we got married.
13: Yeah.
12: And I just love her. I gave her everything unconditionally. She's a professional pianist. So I bought her a piano, moved, got a job for her. Can you believe that? I'm a bivocational pastor now because of her. I got a job. I had to do a business.
13: Quickly tell us, this is important. There were about 9 months that he really couldn't get those images of hell. It was so profound. Mm-hmm. And one night, the Lord gave you a dream.
11: Yeah.
13: Quickly tell us that, and it changed everything for you.
12: Yeah, so I was still suffering from the trauma of hell. I was still very sick. My body was still supernaturally not healed yet, but it got healed 10 years later. So it's when I joined the Army and became a lieutenant in the U.S. Army because I got supernaturally healed. But before all that, because I was so in fear still, even though I met God to a certain extent, he showed me heaven. And it was at the time when I least deserved it. And it was just like the Bible says, filled with the peace of God, love. And I met the Father. I saw the gold streets. I saw the gold city. I heard angels worshiping.
13: You saw green grass like you've never seen before.
12: Yes, river.
13: And the New Jerusalem coming down.
12: Yes, the New Jerusalem. It was just like the Bible says.
13: Streets of gold.
12: Streets of gold, walls of gold, the whole entire city. And I knew that this is my home. Mm. And it's everyone's home that accepts Jesus as Lord, not any other God, only Jesus. And it healed me. And the Father spoke to me. He spoke to me. I heard the audible voice of God the Father, the creator of heaven and earth.
13: What did he say?
12: He said, Jesus Christ is my beloved Son in whom I am well pleased. Listen to him.
10: Wow.
12: Listen to him. Listen to him. And that's in the Bible 3 times out of the 4 Gospels.
13: Wow.
12: And I woke up and I said, I can't backslide no more. I got to walk right with God.
10: Yeah.
12: Because God is not looking for religious people. He's looking for relational people that obey and surrender to Him.
10: Yes.
12: Because if you obey and surrender, you're going to heaven, not hell.
13: All right, we've got about a minute. Would you just pray a prayer? We'll repeat after you to those who are watching that don't know Jesus.
12: Yes. If you can follow after me and say, Heavenly Father.
14: Heavenly Father.
12: I believe that I am a sinner.
14: That I am a sinner.
12: That I cannot go to heaven.
14: That I cannot go to heaven.
12: Without your grace.
14: Without your grace.
12: Not by works.
14: Not by works.
12: But by the death.
14: The death.
12: The resurrection.
14: The resurrection.
12: The sacrifice.
14: The sacrifice.
12: Of Jesus Christ.
14: Of Jesus Christ.
12: On that cross.
14: On that cross.
12: I believe. Is for me.
14: Is for me.
12: Help me to overcome.
14: Help me to overcome
12: my unbelief.
14: My unbelief.
12: Seal me with the Holy Spirit.
14: With the Holy Spirit.
12: Wash me with the blood of Jesus.
14: With the blood of Jesus.
12: And write my name.
14: Write my name
12: in the book of life.
14: In the book of life.
12: I believe that I'm a child of God.
14: That I'm a child of God.
12: I completely trust in you.
14: I completely trust in
12: you. Help me to fight.
14: Help me to fight.
12: The good fight of faith.
14: A good fight of faith.
12: Every day.
14: Every day.
12: From now on. Until the day I die.
14: Until the day I die.
12: Surround me.
14: With
12: godly people.
14: With godly people.
12: Help me to grow.
14: Help me to grow.
12: In Jesus' name.
14: In Jesus' name.
13: Amen. Amen.
12: Amen. Amen.
13: Wow, that's so powerful. And what a powerful testimony. Mm. You know, the whole story is in the book, 8 Hours in Hell. We cover as much as we could, but there's a lot that's left out. Dorothy's eyes were staying big the whole time over there.
8: Unbelievable.
13: It was so good, so good. Well, we're out of time. I'm sorry, ladies. We just got to listen, but it was powerful.
10: It was powerful.
13: But I want you to remember that Jesus has already prepared a place for you in His kingdom. When you accept His forgiveness and make Him Lord of your life, you pray that prayer. You can be sure that heaven is waiting for you. Yes. If you're watching today, we would love to send you the Gospel of John. It's a great place to start in the Word of God. And it's just our way of saying that we love you. We're cheering you on. Yes, you need to find a good Bible-believing church full of the Holy Spirit. And if you're in the wrong crowd, you need to remove yourself. Hmm. Because what is that saying? Show me your friends, I'll show you your future. Right. And you need to surround yourself with the right kind of people right now. It's really important that you do that. God has His hand on you. He loves you, has a purpose for you. And He's just waiting for you to surrender.
12: So good.
13: I use that word a lot. He's just ready for you to say, okay, God, I've been doing it my way. I'm going to do it your way.
12: Amen.
13: Not my will, but your will. And I'm telling you, everything can change. Well, I do want to thank Steve for joining us today. 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For more information, you can visit him online at allnationsjc.org. 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And there's some of you who've never watched before. 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We'll see you next time. Bye-bye for today.
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32: In a world that is shaking and looking for truth, Jesus is our rock. 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Jesus said, "Look at the fields, for they are already white for harvest." Learn more at whitefields.ca. Long before Paul stood on the steps in Jerusalem, long before the crowd grew angry, and long before he opened his mouth to give his testimony, the grace of God was already at work. We left off last time in our study in Acts, hearing of what's known as prevenient grace, the truth that God moves before us, prepares hearts before we arrive, and works behind the scenes before we ever recognize it. Paul thought he was simply walking into trouble, but God was already arranging a moment for truth to be heard. Picking up where we left off last time, here's Pastor Garrett to lead us today.
33: Jesus is pursuing Paul. Does that strike you at all? That while Paul was fighting against God and fighting against God's believers and wanting them to suffer and wanting them to turn from their faith, hating them, seriously even taking some to death, God was coming after Paul. God was pursuing Paul to save Paul, even in Paul's darkest moments when Paul was just fighting against God and violently. this brings up an important doctrine. It's an important baseline belief about what we know about God and what we gain from his word. And it's the doctrine is called prevenient grace. And if that word doesn't mean anything to you yet, don't tune out on me. Prevenient grace means that God was extending grace and love and blessing and goodness your way before you even had an inclination in your heart to seek him. Before you were even a little bit inclined to maybe love God, way before you were even inclined to love God, he was already extending grace and mercy and goodness and blessing and love into your life. Jesus was pursuing Paul in Paul's darkest moment when Paul was just fighting against Jesus. And this doctrine, I don't think that this doctrine is just some dry, textbook kind of doctrine. I think this is life-giving for us, even for us that are familiar with it already. Because many of us spend our lives trying to prove something, trying to prove ourselves to others, or trying to prove ourselves to God, or just trying to prove ourselves to ourselves that our life has worth, that our life has value, or that it has meaning. And we may try to do that through religious activity. We may try to be really, really good to prove ourselves. Or we may go out and be really, really bad and try to just, our lives become all about money, power, and respect. And it's like proving ourselves to the world and earning riches or gaining pleasure, whatever it is. And all of it is a pursuit of trying to convince ourselves that our life has meaning. I don't know if anybody in here can relate to that feeling. Wondering, does my life have meaning? And if it does, where is it? And how is it? And how do I get it? Anyone ever struggle with those feelings of worthlessness before? Where you really doubt, does my life even matter? And there's that pressure always on your shoulders of, I'm still not good enough. I'm still not good enough. I've got to prove myself. How do you get rid of that? Well, I think it starts actually with understanding that even when you hated God, God loved you and was giving grace and blessing and mercy your way. Before you were ever inclined to try to climb the religious ladder of good works, which, by the way, doesn't get you anywhere. Before you even thought of trying to climb that ladder and be a good person, God was already giving you love. He was actually already pursuing you. 1 Peter chapter 1, verse 2, Peter speaks of the believers this way. He says that you are the elect according to the foreknowledge of God the Father. Now, we don't know entirely what he foreknew, but we do know this from Scripture. He foreknew you. He foreknew that you would be his. The Bible tells us that in John chapter 6. But it also says here that you're the elect, you're the picked, you're the chosen, according to his foreknowledge. He was already going after you. You never proved anything to him. He was already going after you. He already loved you enough to save you. He had it all arranged ahead of time. You know, how he would work in your life, how he would get your attention, how he would make himself real to you. You see, the Christian life is not about proving yourself to God. God already loves us so much, he comes after us in our worst moments. He comes after us unexpectedly and shines a light into our lives. Galatians chapter 1, verse 15 and 16 says, "But when it pleased God, who separated me from my mother's womb and called me through his grace to reveal his son in me, that I might preach him among the Gentiles, I did not immediately confer with flesh and blood." Notice when God set Paul apart. In his mother's womb. Now, I know that every mom and dad that has a newborn baby, you know, that's getting ready right now, you think, oh, he's going to be a drummer. He's got beat. You know, he's got rhythm. Oh, I bet I can see it right now. He's going to have a great three-point shot, you know. I can just tell, you know. You think you know these things about him, but let me tell you, when a little fetus is in, when a baby is in the mother's womb, there's nothing that baby can do to impress God at that moment. But the Bible says that all the way back when you were just in your mother's womb, you hadn't proved how talented you were yet. You hadn't proved how good you were yet. You hadn't proved anything to God. And all the way back then, Paul says, I know God set me apart for his purposes. God set me apart. And he knew all the bad stuff I was going to do still. and he still set me apart for his purposes. And so Paul answers to the Lord. Paul answers Jesus, and he says, "Who are you, Lord?" And he said to me, "I am Jesus of Nazareth, whom you are persecuting. And those who were with me indeed saw the light and were afraid, but they did not hear the voice of him who spoke to me." Now notice the question Paul asks, "Who are you?" This is a life-changing question for any of us to ask. I wonder, is God getting your attention? Paul said, "Who are you, Lord?" And the Lord responded to him and said, "I am Jesus."

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1: And that's like a lot of our testimonies. There's people around us, they see that something real is happening in our lives, something undeniable. There's this bright light, there's these noises, there's these changes happening, but they don't understand it yet. They don't understand it. And the guys around Paul didn't understand it yet, but they did see the evidence of what was taking place already right in front of their eyes. And now in verse 10, it says, "So I said, what shall I do, Lord? What shall I do, Lord? And the Lord said to me, arise and go into Damascus, and there you will be told all things which are appointed for you to do." Now, a lot of people ask the question, when did Paul get saved? And the Bible doesn't actually say this is the moment Paul got saved. So on the one hand, I got to admit, I'm not 100% sure. Except I can say this. I can say I'm 100% sure Paul got saved when he believed. When he believed, he was saved, absolutely. Now, when did he believe would be the next question then to ask. Well, believe it or not, while it is true that we can't do anything to get our salvation, Paul asked the question, what shall I do? You can't do anything to get your salvation. Salvation simply comes through belief. The disciples asked Jesus one day, what should we do that we would do the works of God? And Jesus said, believe. That's the work that you should do. So the question, what shall I do? That's actually a question of a believer, someone who's already believed. Several times throughout Scripture, we see it this way. In Acts chapter 2, at Pentecost, when Peter preaches his sermon, the crowd says, okay, what should we do? In Acts chapter 16, verse 30, the Philippian jailer says, what shall I do? In Luke chapter 3, verse 10, the followers of John the Baptist said, what shall I do? And again, later in Jesus' ministry, that's the response to him as well. I think that Paul has believed at this moment. I think that Paul has already believed because he's called him Lord. He said, who are you? He says, I'm Jesus. And then he calls Jesus Lord. And so I think that belief was coming out at this point in the story. Jeremiah chapter 1, verse 5 says, before I formed you in the womb, I knew you. Before you were born, I sanctified you. I ordained you a prophet to the nations. Once again, in Jeremiah, we see how God has already planned all of these things out. And he perfectly arranges these things in your life. Before you were even born, I had a plan for you. I had a purpose already for you. You ever feel like you're one of those people that's always late to get the joke? You know what I mean? You're in a group of people and someone tells a joke and you're like, It's a really good fake laugh, you know, but you're not fooling anybody. I want you to know that. You ever feel like you're the one that's late to the party and you're just not picking up on it? Well, you know what? That's actually exactly how all of us are when it comes to God's plans in our lives. God had these things planned out well in advance. He already knew how he was going to get our attention. He already knew the calling, the purpose that was going to be placed upon our lives. Our upbringing, our background, all of these things before we were even born. He had it all worked out and he fashioned these days for us. And then he tells Paul, I've appointed you. Says, what shall I do? And he says, arise, go into Damascus, and there you will be told all the things which are appointed for you. Appointed, it means God is saying to Saul, Saul, I've already given you an assignment. An assignment? I just believed in you. Yeah, I've had this planned out for a long time now, Paul. It's not as quick as you think it is. I have an assignment for you. So go to Damascus and you're going to find out what that is. You know, one of the things that is such a blessing about knowing that God knew us ahead of time and had these plans in place ahead of time is that that can actually take all of the pressure off. You're like, oh, I don't have to figure everything out, I guess, because he already has it planned. Even my upbringing, even before I was born, everything, he planned it all out. The mom and the dad that got together, you know, because that's how it works. And everything was planned out. And all the days were put together. And the purpose, the personality, the strengths, and all of it was already planned out. It takes a lot of pressure off of me thinking that I've

0: got to figure everything in my life out. God's got it figured out. In 1 Corinthians chapter 15, verse 8 and 9, Paul says of himself, "Then last of all, he was seen by me also as by one born out of due time." I was late to the party. I didn't get the joke as quick as anyone else. Actually, it wasn't a joke. I didn't believe on the story or the gospel as quick as I should have. I'm the least of all the apostles, who am not worthy to be called an apostle, because I persecuted the church of God, Paul says. But God's grace was at work in my life. And now he has an assignment for me. He says, go into Damascus. You know, when God's plan begins to unfold in our lives, his plan often just unfolds one step at a time. And I for one, am thankful for that. I'm not sure I could handle more than that. And when I say I couldn't handle it, I don't mean it would be like too good to be true. I would immediately kick into like prideful, make it happen kind of mode. I'd be like, oh, so this is the plan. Okay, I know exactly how to do that. You came to the right guy, Lord. I can help you. You know, that's how I would respond. So it needs to be one step at a time. And oftentimes his plan is just one step at a time. And then I'm called to take a step of faith. Now, many of us have made missteps along the way. And you say, well, if God had it all planned out, how come there's missteps along the way? Well, listen, Paul had some missteps along the way. In fact, he persecuted the church of God, but the grace of God was at work in his life. There will be missteps along the way. Many of us make those missteps because we begin to insist on taking our own steps instead of taking his steps. And we think, no, I think this is what we should do, Lord. I have an idea. And God, he's so gracious with us and patient. He's like, oh, okay, you have an idea. Why don't you just take this one step with me? No, God, I have an idea. Okay, you have an idea. Come back to me. You know, I'm praying for you that you'll come back to me. Come back to me when you're done. Many of us miss God's plan or make missteps along the way because we're insisting on our own steps. We get distracted with the cares of this life, or we begin to desire other things, and all those other things we start going after, they start to choke out what God wants to do in our lives. You know, we have a dog named Bo, and Bo is affectionately called the fuzzy potato because he's kind of shaped like a potato, and you're allowed to call him that if you come to our house. And I'm not sure how much of it is just Bo's laziness or his love of smells. But when I take Bo on a walk, he's like the smell police. I mean, I can hardly just like keep walking. He wants to stop everywhere and smell everything, you know? And he wants to camp out and smell it for a while. He's like a government worker. It's like, you know, go get some lunch. I'm relieved to see some of the government workers laughing at that. You know, Bo is like, go get some lunch. We've got an investigation to do here. You know, I want to find out what kind of smell this is, who it came from, how it got here, how long it's been here. You know, he just wants to camp out and smell for a while. And for me, as the you know, well-educated dog trainer that I am, I just keep walking and yank on the leash. I'm just like, it's my only exercise. You know, but I just yank on the leash. Well, what I want to encourage you with is that every now and then God might yank on the leash a little bit. But the reality is that what God wants from us is for us to learn that he actually wants us right beside him. He wants us right beside him. You know, there's that proverb. I think it's a proverb, actually. It's in the Old Testament. Off the top of my head, I'm trying to remember. But basically it says, Lord, I want to be led by your eyes and not by the bridle. I want to learn what you're looking at and what you're wanting, and I want to be led based on what you want instead of based on what I want and force you to use the bridle. But what God does is God will train us one way or another to just stay close to him. Because if you're staying close to him, he will get you into his will. If you're staying close to him, you will be in his will. And you don't need to be scared of missing something because he never misses anything. But our part is to stay close to him in the process. Now, look at verse 11 as we continue, and we're going to come back to that thought. It says, and since I could see, or could not see, for the glory of that light, being led by the hand of those who were with me, I came into Damascus. Then a certain Ananias, a devout man according to the law, having a good testimony with all the Jews who dwelt there, came to me, and he stood and said to me, Brother Saul, receive your sight. And at that same hour, I looked up at him. Then he said, The God of our fathers has chosen you, that you should know his will and see the just one and hear the voice of his mouth. Listen, Paul could not see. And God made it that way. God made it so that Paul could not see. But he did that so that the ears of his heart would become open to God's voice in his life. Do you remember how God did that in your life? How God maybe took something away in your life so that the eyes of your heart, the ears of your heart would become open to God? Because God does do that sometimes. It's not uncommon for God to make us realize how lost in darkness we are, so that we can realize how much we need his light. And so Paul was led by the hand, led to Ananias, and had to become utterly dependent on God and those around him so that God could also use him. And then it introduces Ananias to us, this devout Jew, zealous for the law. And Paul's making the point to these Jews, I didn't reject the God of our fathers when I made this choice to follow Jesus. But Ananias revealed to me how I was chosen, that I would know his will, that I would know God's will, that I would see the just one, and I would hear the voice of his mouth. Now, what did God choose Paul for? Well, number one, he was chosen to know his will. He was chosen to see the just one, and he was chosen to hear his voice. You know, we oftentimes think about the will of God as if it's an itinerary, or it's a career, or it's a wife, or it's a husband, or whatever it is. We think about God's will as if it's like, it's this, and then it's this, and then it's this, and then it's this. And God cares about all those things, and certainly those things are included in God's will. But the will of God is a relationship with Jesus. That's why Jesus says, this is eternal life. It's to know me. The will of God is a relationship with God through Jesus Christ. Jesus said, I am the way, the truth, and the life. And listen, when Paul had that in his life, when Paul had that relationship with Jesus Christ in his life, he had everything that he needed to move forward. Everything was right there in Jesus in Jesus for him. Now, I still need to see Jesus myself. I say it this way. I still need to see Jesus in the Word each morning. I still need to hear his still small voice speaking by the Holy Spirit. And I still need to know what he wants. And I still need to know those things. But I need to know that the will of God is that relationship. It's an issue of staying close to him. And when I stay close to him, he will get me where he wants me. He knows exactly how to get me there. You know, I used to stress out over God's will, thinking it was like a tightrope act. Like, do you remember going to the circus as a kid and seeing like the trapeze artists, and they're up there on that tightrope walking across the tightrope? I used to think that maybe God's will was like the tightrope, and one misstep and it's like, too bad, pull the safety net, he's done. You know? He's not cut out for this. But that's not what God's will is like. In the Old Testament, the Bible actually describes God's will a whole lot more like God is a potter and I'm a piece of clay. And when he finds me a little dried out, you know, a little arrogant, a little self-righteous, a little religious, you know what he does? In his grace, he begins to sprinkle the living water of the Holy Spirit into my life. When he finds me a little lumpy, a little proud, you know, a little stubborn, he works that clay and he brings me back and he works over my heart to get rid of those lumps. He trains me to stay close to him. In his grace, he does all of these things. And just like Paul, he knew the bad stuff that I would do well before I'd ever done it. And even way back then, in my mother's womb, he already began pouring grace into my life because he knew the plan that he would have for my life. And that's something that we also see in Paul's life here. We see it reflected in Paul's life. In verse 15, it says, "For you will be his witness to all men of what you have seen and heard. And now, why are you waiting? Arise and be baptized and wash away your sins, calling on the name of the Lord. Now, baptism is not what saves us from our sins, but the tense of the description there is having already called upon his name. The tense in the Greek is having already called upon his name. We're not cleansed by the water. We're cleansed by the cross, as Scripture confirms elsewhere. And then he says in verse 17, "Now it happened when I returned to Jerusalem and was praying in the temple that I was in a trance and saw him saying to me, 'Make haste and get out of Jerusalem quickly, for they will not receive your testimony concerning me.'" And so 20 years ago, right after Paul had just gotten saved, he went to the temple. 3 years after he got saved, I suppose it was, he went to the temple. He was praying. He was in a trance. And the Lord said to him, "Get out of here. They're not going to receive your testimony." And so he tried it once back then, 20 years earlier, and now he's trying it again. And here's what the Lord says to him. Well, first, Paul kind of argues with the Lord. Nobody's ever done that, right? Okay, good. Paul did, though. He says, "So I said, 'Lord,'" and basically what he's saying is, why wouldn't this work? Why should I get out? I should be the one preaching to the Jews. He says, "So I said to the Lord, 'They know that in every synagogue I imprisoned and beat those who believe on you. And when the blood of your martyr Stephen was shed, I was also standing by, consenting to his death and guarding the clothes of those who were killing him.' Then he said to me, 'Depart, for I will send you far away from here to the Gentiles.'" Listen, Paul had imprisoned Christians, he'd beat Christians, he'd put Christians to death. And you say, why is that helpful at this point? Because Paul was saying, God, if anybody should be ministering to these Jews, it's probably me. I'm the most Jewish, the most zealous. I've got the credentials, I've got the track record. Lord, they'll listen to me. You ever done that with the Lord before? God, I have a better idea than you. But God disagrees with Paul. You know, it's so good of the Lord to disagree with us, isn't it? Because sometimes we need someone to disagree with us. And God disagrees with Paul and says, "No, you're not going to do this. I've got someone else to lead the church in Jerusalem. You're not going to do this." As much as Paul wanted to minister in his home of Jerusalem, Paul had called him somewhere else. And we're going to see as the story unfolds in our next study next week that the self-righteousness and pride of the Jews in Jerusalem who were listening to Paul's testimony, their self-righteousness and pride would be the thing that would keep them from knowing Jesus. I want to ask you a couple of questions just as we close. Number one would be, is there anything keeping you from Jesus? You know, why wouldn't you follow him? Why wouldn't you be a Christian? Is there anything keeping you from following Jesus? Maybe you're here today and you said, "Well, I believe. Lord, what do you want me to do?" And you need to talk to one of us after the service. But you can take it right to Jesus right now and say, "Jesus, I believe in you. What do you want for my life? What is it that you want for my life? Because I believe in you." I wonder if you're here this morning and you're just like, "I need to know his will. I'm just in this spot. I tried something and it failed. It was a huge disappointment. Or I'm confused or I can't figure this out and I just need to know his will." And I want to encourage you this morning. Listen, I still need to get my eyes open from time to time too. I still need to get my eyes open to Jesus and I need to get into his word and I need to see him. And I need to see what he's like, and I need to see how he leads. I need to hear his voice. I need to stay close to him. I need to be like that clay, and just for the potter to take me back up in his hands and said, "Hey, it's a little lumpy, it's a little dry, but I've got everything that you need. And we're gonna work it out." And you know, that's what he says to us as his children. We're gonna work this out. He's the good shepherd. He doesn't leave his sheep.
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3: Hi, I'm Dr. Doug Weiss, and for over 40 years as a licensed psychologist, I've helped countless individuals heal from life's deepest hurts and challenges. And here on Healing Time, you won't just hear powerful testimonies, you'll be equipped with practical steps and biblical tools to walk in real, lasting freedom in Christ. Today's episode is a conversation every parent really needs to hear. How to parent the child that challenges you. Whether you have one child or many, chances are you face moments where parenting feels, let's say, difficult or challenging. In this episode, I'll help you understand how God uniquely wired your child and what drives their behavior so you can parent them with purpose. Let's get right into it. Thanks for being with us here. This is going to be such an important topic. Today's topic, it brings up so many images of raising children. When I'm talking to clients, I always want to have a pre-conversation before we have conversations about raising children, because it's just such a hot button issue. The pre-conversation goes something like this in my office. You have just joined those who have taken the same risk as God. Well, you've entered the zone of the free will of mankind. When in Genesis, God told Adam he was free. That was the first time that word was ever spoken in the universe. No one was free, but we were. And when God said it, he meant it. Adam could choose to love and obey God or rebel when there was only one simple rule to follow. Don't eat from the tree, right? So each of your children will have the right and the freedom to choose to fear and obey God as you hope they would, or to live a life of rebellion and self-destruction as some of you've experienced. Both people are found in the Word of God, in church history, and in world history. Here's my point. As we walk together in parenting, your job is to provide the environment, just like God did when he created the heavens and the earth for mankind. You are given the responsibility for guidance. You are not given the responsibility for outcome. God showed up with Adam every day while Adam was being responsible to name all the animals, and he only gave him the one rule. Adam chooses what to do with all of those responsibilities and that rule that God gave him. Now, we as parents wish, prayer, miracle, it would be that our children would love and serve God with all their heart, and we'd want that guaranteed in writing. But children don't come with a guarantee, you know, but oftentimes parents make stuff up. If we do X, then we are guaranteed to have these kind of good children. Free will throws out every formula you will ever come up with as it relates to parenting. That's why I've been so avoidant to write a parenting book. Okay, you can have the godliest, God-fearing, God-loving parents, and a child can become a lifelong felon, and prisons are full of them. You can have an awful, addicted, immature, ungodly parent and have the result of one of the greatest preachers of all time. Churches are full of those stories. We all know people whose faces would go into either one of those categories, and their stories kind of go through our head. And you have your own story. So when I'm talking about parenting, I'm simply offering principles to help you, either with your environment or your responsibility. I'm not trying to help with the outcome of what your child becomes, but giving you a clear conscience that you did as good as you could as a parent. And that's really, really important to have a clear conscience. Now reflect for a moment. All of us who want that perfect outcome, that perfect kid, okay? God, the Father, is perfect. God, the Father, provided a perfect, sinless environment, and there were no peers to get Adam in trouble, okay? So it was a perfect environment. He had abundance, all the food, all the wealth he could ever want. His needs were met. And both of his children failed. 100% of them chose their own way, and they were walked out of the garden. And again, there was only one rule. So we, and I'm including me, we're imperfect. We have a sin nature. And our children have a sin nature. They only have to get to be about 2 when you start figuring out that they have a sin nature. That word no, no one ever trains a child to say no. I've never seen a parent say, now here, practice the word no, okay? It just comes out of them, right? And we cannot create a perfect scenario for our children. So I think aiming for perfect might be slightly grandiose on my part, because God had children and they didn't quite make what he wanted for them. We can aim to obey the Lord with our parenting. We can grow and learn from other people's experiences and their insight. That's a great way to really do it. And apply that somewhat different approaches to each child. You're not going to be able to do the same thing with each one. If you have 2, you know they come out differently. And every child is a unique creature. They've never been seen before. God's never made this creature before. And so there's not a manual for this creature, because there need to be billions of manuals. Okay? Even if they look more like you, they will be so different. They're born in a different time. They're born in a different culture. Us that are above 50, this culture we're in right now, we don't even recognize it. It's so insane. Yet that's the culture that they're being raised in. So they will be different in many ways from you and from each other. Now, as a grandparent now, I see that even more clearly than when I was raising my own children, how different and unique each little creature is. You know, the older you get to see more variances about life. And so I want you to relax from being the perfect parent and just be informed and engaged with the Lord in this co-joint effort with him to raise his children through the 2 of you adults. Now, and if you're in a situation of raising children by yourself, you definitely want to watch this series and get the parenting, the child that challenges you, and the other one. These will help you understand those precious gifts you are trying to raise to love God and to love people. And if you are a single parent, kudos to you. Really, I respect you so much. So stay with us to discuss what I feel is a revelation, which has helped parents see how their children are created, how to work with how they're wired and not to work against it, so that you can get maybe better connected and have better guidance tools. Because if you understand the operating system, we're gonna get into that in just a little bit, you can capitalize on that and you can actually have your children's heart as you're moving forward in raising them.
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3: Well, welcome back. As we enter further into this conversation about parenting, I want to address how all of this started for me. I've counseled thousands of people almost for 40 years. They would present all types of issues, addictions, abuse, infidelity, intimacy, anorexia, and much more. In the process of counseling people, as their hearts would open, they would show me the way they think, the way they feel, and how they're motivated. And it was here inside this like surgery room with the hearts of people and the Holy Spirit guiding me that I believe I was given a clear revelation on how people are motivated that's almost hardwired inside of them. And once I wrote this in the marriage book, the 10-Minute Marriage book, and I did conferences on this, I would receive such feedback as it relates to marriage and its applications to your spouse. But so many, you know, at a conference, how many people, they come up and talk to you, right? So many would come up and ask me, Dr. Doug, you have to write a parenting book on this internally and externally motivated thing, because I think this would help me raise my kid, because my kid definitely fits this one. And they encouraged me to do this. So I thought we would do it in a video, because it's just, I think it's easier caught than just read about. Now, having children, it's a challenge to everybody. And I want to share that these motivations are what I call the core processors with you. It's really important in parenting. But before I do, let me share a scripture with you. Let's go to Proverbs 22:6. Train up a child in the way he should go, and when he's old, he will not depart from it. This verse is very rich. First, as a parent, it's our responsibility to train. Secondly, in the way he should go. Now, of course, this includes all of the women, all the little girls, okay? And we want our child to go the way Christ and the Word of God wants them to go. It's their calling. We all know this calling, these gifts are come from God. Now, helping them find their gifts and calling is also part of training a child. And honestly, this takes time. It takes money. And especially when you find these gifts and these passions, it can get really expensive and fun. Now, one of the easiest ways to help a child is to truly understand them. And I mean intelligently understand how each child is motivated and work with how God made their design rather than how you wish they were. If God gave you a Lamborghini, that's different than a pickup truck. And you got to find out what operating system they have. Now, I need to say this again. Much like you, except that your spouse, who has strengths and weaknesses and idiosyncrasies and habits, you've accepted that. Over time, you go, that's just them. And sometimes you might wish they were different in some way, but they're just not. In the same way, accepting your spouse, you can accept your child's motivational style. It's very important. Otherwise, you can have a much harder road, especially with the child that challenges you. Now, let me explain the two different motivational styles in general, and then we're going to drill down a bit on these. And for some of you, you might want to write some of this stuff down. It might be helpful. Now, what I've seen is that people are generally motivated internally or externally. Both have strengths and challenges. Let me explain some of this. The internally motivated child is motivated from within themselves. It comes inside. They literally wake up with a plan, and they're able to carry it out. They're able to solicit your help or the help of anyone else who can help them reach their goal. This is the one that will challenge you. The externally motivated child is motivated from the external environment. So they're willing to go along with the plans, okay? They think rules are okay. They think you're awesome. Now, here's the simplest way to distinguish which of these two children are sitting in front of you. When you ask your child to do something, let's say go clean your room, the internally motivated child is going to ask you questions like, why? Who are you to tell me to clean my room? You know, whose idea is this? I don't want to do that. No, okay? Because it wasn't their idea. It didn't come from the inside of them. It came from you. Or if you say no to this internally motivated child, try that. It's the beginning of a conversation or a negotiation. No is not the end of a conversation for the internally motivated child, because they're motivated from within and no was not in their agenda, okay? And if you have that child, you know what I'm talking about. The externally child is fine with cleaning the room. They'll just go do it, okay? And if you say no to them, they just go, okay. And they move down the road. Now, sometimes you think you're a better parent because of the way they're motivated, but they're just different operating systems. Now, in my opinion, they really come hardwired this way because they have different callings. They have different responsibilities in the kingdom and in the culture and in their future. And their motivational style fits their calling. So you don't want to be frustrated with it or misname it. Now I'm going to briefly go through the characteristics of both the internally child and the externally motivated child and see if you can put faces to these characteristics. And if this kind of puts a light bulb in your brain going, oh my gosh, that is my little, you might want to get the DVD and really learn this stuff, okay? The internally motivated child, like I said, they wake up, it's inside them. Their motivation's inside. They tend to think outside the box. Sometimes there's not even a box in sight, okay? And I'll explain more of this later. They have relative thinking. Now, this is kind of, they can do the grays and the colors of a situation, and this can be a challenging for parents because they can think outside of the rules, okay? They tend to overestimate or value their own ideas. When they come up with an idea on the inside, they think it's the idea. And take some maturity to realize that other people have good ideas and to invite them into the circle. Now, this child rarely thinks about consequences for their great ideas. So whether they're going to, you know, eventually start a business or they're going to go do a project or going to do this, they don't kind of see the consequences of that ahead of time. They tend to learn by making mistakes until they're taught how to use their motivational system better. Now, this child accepts conflicts and they actually enjoy it because it plays to their strengths. They tend to think fast, they tend to assimilate information very quickly, and they tend to rise up to conflict. They have a challenging hearing others, and this is just somewhat of the immaturity. Their greatest superpower is they have tremendous and unlimited persistence. They can get things done, climb mountains, make mountains, and climb that mountain. Now, if that fits a little face in your family or in your grandchildren, welcome to the club. God usually gives you at least one of those for fun. Now, the characteristics of the externally motivated child, they believe that rules have value, right and wrong are permanent. They find it easy to follow directions, okay? They can separate themselves from their ideas. They're not connected to them like the other one. They tend to be very conscientious. They tend to manage well. And what I love about this child, they process thoroughly. They literally can go around the block in their head about things. They see consequences ahead, okay? They don't enjoy conflict because it does not play to the way they think. They need to do the right thing. Now, when you have an externally motivated child, you can think you're a really good parent, but it's just the way they're designed. When we come back, I want to give you a few ideas about raising these children in the way they should go.
5: 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We would love to hear how this show is impacting your life. So make sure to leave a comment, share with friends and family, and let's reach even more people on their journey to healing and restoration.
3: Well, I hope you are learning something about parenting, and maybe you're learning something about yourself, or maybe you're applying it to your spouse. I hope you're learning something because motivational styles are helpful in parenting and pretty much in all of our relationships if you understand how people operate. I want to give you some tips in parenting the internally motivated child. This child sees their voice and value as equal to you. Now, I'm telling you the way it is, not the way you want it to be. And that's a really hard thing for some parents to get. Now, this doesn't mean that you're not their authority. It means when you play this card, it's best that it's rare and it's for important things. If not, they will view you as controlling and not able to really intelligently explain the whys in why you're making these requests to them. And their whys are they're really trying to understand the systems, trying to understand the thoughts, trying to collect data. They are absorbers and they're really collecting data so they can make better decisions. So if all they get is because I said so, it's not gonna work for them. This child's not trying to be difficult or adversarial. They just want to be respected, really respected, and have things explained to them in a way they can make sense of them. Now, they don't have abstract reasoning as they're growing up, so you have to kind of go where they are, not where you are. This child is most likely going to be a leader of some sort. They are designed to want to make decisions, and how to make decisions is really important to them. If you accept that you are training them to make decisions, then give them decisions to make, even the smaller ones. Now, let me give you an example of giving decisions when you don't really have to. Now, I'm going to go much more into detail on this in Parenting a Child That Challenges You and the other one. So definitely get the DVD. My daughter is internally motivated, kind of like her dad. We live a half hour from the school, and she had cheerleading practice. Now, if I picked her up and said, hey, we're going to go to a certain restaurant, she would start to pout because she had no voice, and she would feel disrespected. And even if she genuinely liked that restaurant, the meal would be silent and kind of pouty. Now, because I understand she's internally motivated, I don't disrespect her. I respect her. And I know she likes to make decisions. And if she makes a decision, it's a better thing for everybody. So, however, when I pick her up and I said to her, here are three choices. Pick one. She would be happy no matter where she picked because she got respected, she was heard, and it'd be pleasant. I just had to be okay with any of the choices I gave her. And that's the trick in parenting this child, is you have to be okay with any choice you give this child because they will make a choice and they will want that choice to be the final word if you give them the power to make that decision. The internally motivated child demands way more creativity from you than the other child. And they're not going to go with just because I said so. That is not, that kind of parenting is not really helpful for this because it's zero learning. They're not learning how to make a decision. They're not learning how you made a decision. And not even learning why that decision is important. Honestly, you are co-parenting with them and teaching them to make decisions. Now, this will pay off the rest of their life. It's going to be hard on you when you're raising a leader, but it's going to pay off the rest of your life. And you also want to answer all those why questions. They're creating, as I told you, this database so they can make good decisions. And you are the most available, massive data bank that they have access to. So they're going to pummel you with trying to take out, you know, deposits from your data bank so they get transferred from you to them. There is so much more I can go into about them and their future. And it's really important how you label that child. You do not want to label them as stubborn. Okay, they are persistent. They have a discipline about them that you want to respect and honor. And if you do, you're going to have a much better relationship with them. If not, it's going to feel like this constant war zone. So if you're feeling as a parent or grandparent that you're in a war zone with this child, I get this information because it just means you're not managing their motivational style correctly. Because when you do, they love you and they want to hear what you have to say because you want to hear what they have to say. Well, I need to move on. The externally motivated child, they are a gift as well. And they truly will make you believe that you're an awesome parent because for the most part, they're compliant. As it relates to decisions, they're not looking for more than one option. Your decision's fine with them and it makes you feel good, right? They're looking for you to do that for them because they're externally motivated. Because they process more thoroughly thinking how this affects several people, shorter term and longer term, making decisions. You have to give this child some time to make decisions, sometimes an hour, sometimes a day, even a couple days, depending how big it is. Now, this makes them feel respected. If you say, Sue or Bob, listen, here's something I want you to think about. Can we have a conversation maybe in a couple hours or tomorrow about that? I want you to think about your decision on that. Well, that makes them feel respected because they now know that you know it takes them a while to think through all the consequences of that decision. However, if you don't give them a deadline, they may never decide. So you have to kind of work with that. Now, as it relates to conflict, they will need to learn this skill, especially if they have an internally motivated sibling, because that sibling is going to want to do conflict to practice, okay? And they're going to want to practice with their sibling. Teaching them to slow the process down, asking for a moment to answer one question at a time, teaching them that they can ask for permission to say, hey, I need some time to think about that. They're not the one who's going to come up with fast answers, okay? They need to be able to stand their ground without being labeled slow, okay, or unintelligent, or by their siblings in some other name that would be not good for them. Sometimes that is fun. It's one-on-one asking them how they got to a decision. Now, if you ask the externally motivated child, how did you get there? They can tell you. well, I thought about how this would affect mom, and I thought about how this would affect dad, and I thought it would take more time away from here. And you'll be really amazed at how the variables they consider making a decision. And it really will affirm to them and to you how thoroughly they think. And you want to tell them there's wisdom in the way they think. It takes longer, but there's wisdom. Asking them what could go wrong also is a way of honoring the externally motivated child, because they see flaws. They see consequences, unlike your other child. And they can be a warning of things, okay? Teaching them that this has value and adding this skill is helping them to solve problems. This is really helpful for them. This will serve them in their life if they have the creativity to solve the flaws or the consequences that they see. They see something can be improved when they take their gift of seeing what can go wrong with someone else's gift of how they can get it done. And that is really one of the fun things when you can get them to work together. Because in business and in life and in marriage, you're going to need that balance of someone who can see things that can be done and those people who can see things that are in the way of getting it done. Now, honestly, there is so much more I cover in the DVD so that you can parent the child that challenges you and the other one, and that you can accept them as a gift from God. They both are gifts from God. They both have callings and time. They both are precious. And if you work with them, it's a lot easier than working against their design. Now, here at Healing Times, we encourage you to do things in groups. So get some other parents together, walk through these concepts, and you can be a blessing to them as well. Now, this whole parenting thing, it's a journey. So I want to just say, give yourself some grace, but get as educated as you possibly can. Parenting is a lifelong process, and I still understand how my adult children operate, and I still know to do with them differently. Even if it's the same decision, I need to start here for one, and right now the other one will give it to me immediately. You can have a great time with these precious gifts. You can accelerate them understanding themselves. That's what you can do as a parent, as you, the Lord, and your spouse walk through this journey together. I hope you're enjoying today's episode. But before we finish, I want to tell you about Jesus and how simple it is to make the most important decision of your life. If you've walked away from Him or you've never made Him Lord of your life, you can do that right now. Just repeat this prayer with me out loud. Say, Jesus, forgive me of my sins. I repent. I accept your blood as full payment. I ask you to come into my heart, be Lord of my life, and guide me from this day forward. In Jesus' name, amen. Now, if you prayed that prayer in your heart, your mind, your words, He's heard you and He loves you. We want to send you a special book, the book of John. 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Listen, we love you. Welcome home. I really hope you gleaned something or got some insight about your children or maybe yourself or your spouse as we talked about the internally and externally motivated person. These paradigms help so many parents work with their child and it can be much more peaceful and the children feel much more respect. Well, be blessed and don't forget to tell somebody about Jesus.
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11: 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Adventures to be had there, too.
12: Go, CJ, jump! It's too far! It wasn't too far for me, you big baby.
10: Ah! Insight for Living is proud to present Paws and Tales. Howdy, and welcome to Wildwood. Big doings today. Papa Chuck and the club are about to finish the fort, which is what they call their clubhouse. After about a year of hard work and a few minor disasters, the fort is about to be completed.
12: This is so exciting! Can I help?
13: don't help, Marcia.
12: Well, here, just let me carry this end and... Oh, no. I'll have it cleaned up in no time.
14: What's all the noise?
13: Minor accident.
14: Oh, I see. Look at it, will you? Stacy, he's putting on the door!
15: Wait, let me out! I want to see it from the outside!
16: Hurry up, Goose.
15: This is so super exciting! Well, exciting!
16: CJ, Ned, when I hold it in place, you slide a pin in the hinges. Bottom one first.
13: I got it.
16: CJ?
14: Got it.
16: Darn.
12: Woo-hoo!
13: All right.
16: We just finished a fortress here. Let me hear it.
13: Yay!
16: But this is a victory. We need to roar.
14: Whoa. I felt that in my bones.
17: I've never heard anything like that in my life. Goose, you okay?
15: Wow, that was big.
12: It kind of scared me.
13: That took my breath away.
16: I haven't roared like that in a long time. Let's go see if Nana Cindy has some lunch for the fortress builders of the...
15: The club.
14: Club.
16: Club?
17: We gotta get a name.
18: And it was so hot that summer that the fields of corn started popping right on the stalk. After a while, the whole field was so covered in popcorn, the cows thought it was snow. And they froze to death.
13: Oh, but that can't happen.
14: Opa.
19: I thought it was hot.
20: Tootie, Opa is teasing us again.
21: No, really, it happened. And all the geese flew south.
20: Hon, leave her alone.
14: Tell us another one, Opa.
19: Yes, another one.
18: Perhaps when we get on the ship in the morning, I'll have some stories that I've never told you yet. Stories about these mountains. I will miss these mountains. Take a look now. Once we set sail, you will never see mountains like these again.
19: They can't wait till tomorrow. Tell us another one.
21: From the early days.
0: Daddy, what is it?
17: What can make a noise like that?
19: I'm scared.
18: Lord have mercy. It's him. Forgive me, Lord. Protect my family.
10: Well, Sunday morning was going along much like every other Sunday. Nana Cindy's father, Pastor Barnabas Flint, was welcoming folks and meeting the visitors.
1: Good morning, Mr. Crawford, Mrs. Crawford. I love to see that smile of yours.
22: Thank you, Pastor Flint.
1: Well, how are you folks on this glorious day?
18: Fine, Parson. Just fine.
1: Name's Pastor Flint. Welcome to Wildwood Community Church.
18: I'm John. Most folks call me Opa. And this is my daughter, Moyfred, and grandchildren Hans, Digger, and Tootie.
20: Nice to meet you.
1: Lovely to have you with us, Moyfred. What bright and happy children. Have you just moved to Wildwood?
18: No. We're boarding a ship at high tide. We're going back to my father's farm. I grew up in Wild Mountain. But now we're going to start a new life in old country.
1: Well, we are honored that you'd spend your last day in Wildwood with us. Let me find you all a seat. Come, come. That's my daughter Cindy on the organ. And these are the Crawfords.
22: How do you do?
17: What a pretty dress.
20: Oh, thank you. Nice to meet you, Mrs. Crawford.
23: And I'm Mr. Crawford. Good to have you.
18: John. Nice to meet you, Mr. Crawford.
1: And this is my son-in-law. Everyone calls him Papa Chuck.
16: Good morning.
18: You. It was you. Moyfred, get the children out.
20: But Papa, we...
18: Now!
20: Hans, come.
18: I know you. I know you from the early days.
16: Please, let me explain.
1: John, you needn't fear. Nothing is...
17: What's wrong?
1: You are safe, John. Those days are over.
18: Do you know who this grizzly is? I've paid for my sins. Children, out! Get out of here!
16: John, please, let me explain.
18: Do you not know who your daughter has married?
1: I do, but you need to know that those
18: days... Don't any of you know? This grizzly is Goliath!
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16: I have to go after him. He needs to know.
1: I don't think it'll matter. He was obviously abandoned in the early days. He's terrified.
27: Oh, Chuck, are you all right?
16: I can't leave it like this. I've got to try.
17: Nana Cindy, why do you call Papa Chuck Goliath? Pastor Flint?
1: Cindy, we'll need to sing. Please, everyone take your seats. This will all be made clear, CJ. You go sit with your folks.
10: Well, there was plenty of confusion and tension in that little church. After some persuading, Pastor Flint got everyone to calm down and stop their fussing. Now, the young'uns had often told stories of the fierce bear in the early days they called Goliath. Most of them were just made up. Some were about fierce battles with the bandits of the mountain, and others were of deceptions and betrayals by Goliath himself.
1: Hymn number 323, Cindy. Amazing grace, how sweet the sound.
10: After the song, one that has filled the hearts of the fearful for many years, Papa Chuck returned.
1: Now, if you will all take your Bibles and open to...
16: Sorry.
17: Papa Chuck, why did he call you Goliath?
1: Did you find them?
16: Yes. There was no talking to him. Every time I got close, he just ran away faster.
27: Are you all right?
16: No. No, I'm not. When will this end?
17: Papa Chuck?
16: Just a minute, son. Hon, I need to go and be alone with God. I guess I have to tell the kids. Ask the parents if they'll let the club come over after dinner.
27: Oh, of course I will. And of course they'll let them come.
16: Wouldn't blame them if they didn't. I gotta go.
1: All right, sit down, everyone. I think we need to talk about...

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1: Not. Nothing's gonna change.
2: No, I think she's right. She's always right about stuff like this.
3: Everyone here?
4: Yes, ma'am.
3: Well then, come on in.
5: Hi, Papa Chuck.
6: Hey, kids. Thanks for coming. Let's just have a seat and I'll get right into it. I need you to promise not to make any decisions until I've finished. Okay?
5: Oh,
4: okay. All right, yeah, Papa Chuck.
6: I've been waiting for just the right moment to begin this with you all. Guess God thought the time was now. When I was a young bear, Wild Mountain was dangerous. It was overrun with bandits. They came when they wanted. They took what they wanted. There was no law and nothing to stop them. They came to our cabin again and again. They took all our food, our horses. We were afraid for our lives all the time.
7: Take the cow and the chickens! I love chickens!
8: All of them?
9: No, they're all we have left.
8: You will not take anything!
9: Chuck!
8: Big for your age, huh? How about I make you smaller?
10: No! Chuck, no!
7: Take all but two chickens. We want them to have enough so we can come back and take more later.
8: Did you see that, kid? Next time, I won't be stopped.
10: How bad is it this time?
9: I don't think we can make it through the winter now.
8: Why doesn't someone hit them back? We can't take this anymore.
9: Chuck, no one knows where they go. They ride where they please and hide so no one can find them. It'd take an army to stop them.
10: I'm not sure an army would be enough. What if they come back and we don't have anything for them to take?
9: Well, we'll have to leave.
8: We can't leave. This is our home.
9: There's nothing left but this cabin. We'll take what we can carry and walk down in the morning. It's over. They beat us.
8: But, Dad!
9: It's over!
10: Chuck, he's not angry with you. We just can't live here anymore. Not with the bandits. No one can. Go see if there are any chickens left in the woods. Go! Now!
6: But it wasn't over for me. I'd spent my whole life in those mountains. I'd been working on a plan for a long time. I'd often been in the woods and seen the bandits ride by. Each time they did, I followed them a little farther into the mountains.
10: How old were you?
6: Just turned 20. I was young, and I thought that I knew everything, and I thought I could do anything. There were four of us by then. A bunch of foolish kids, really. We learned where they hid and how they attacked. We learned what they wanted and where they sold it. We began to attack the bandits. First, it was just sneaking in when they slept and taking stuff. Then, Derek had an idea. A foolish, exciting idea.
11: The fog's rolling in again. It does almost every day like this. And no one can see a thing.
12: We'll just wait till later.
11: No. The fog is our friend. What if we cover ourselves in gray ashes from the fire pit?
13: Ew. I've no intention of doing any such thing.
11: If we're as gray as the fog, my granddad told me about this.
8: Where are you going?
12: Now he's just going to get lost in the fog. I did that last Tuesday.
13: Schmedley!
12: Where did you come from? Derek, that's not funny. I almost swallowed a bone here. Where'd he go?
6: I can't see him anywhere.
11: I'm right next to you.
12: could you not do that when I'm eating, please?
6: This could work.
11: Yes, it could work. See, I can see you long before you see me. If I just step back into the fog...
13: He's vanished.

0: Still no intention of smearing ashes all about my...
1: Why not?
0: Really?
2: Okay. That was a perfectly good piece of trout you made me waste.
1: Look, you could cover yourself in ashes and be invisible, or you could be caught and killed by the bandits.
3: This is great.
0: They would kill us, wouldn't they?
2: In the blink of an eye and without a second thought.
0: So, you know, perhaps ashes are not such a bad idea after all.
1: The gray ash, not the black charcoal. We need to look like the fog.
4: When the fog rolls over the bandits, so do we.
0: Woohoo!
2: They don't have a chance.
0: Some self-control, please.
2: You just told them where we are.
4: Yeah. Sorry. I got carried away. Let's follow the fog to the bandits. Today, they'll know what it's like to be afraid.
1: This is so exciting!
5: Did it work? Did the ashes make you invisible?
4: Yes, it did work. We attacked them, took everything they'd stolen from others, food, money, and weapons, and they never knew what hit them.
6: So you took all that stuff back to who they'd stolen it from?
4: Well, we wanted to. But we didn't know where they'd gotten it all. We were so excited, so full of ourselves.
7: You kept it for yourselves.
4: We kept it for ourselves. We pretty much became just like our enemy. We changed.
5: I can't believe it.
7: So that old raccoon this morning...
4: was a bandit in the early days. He was afraid I'd take revenge on him. Like I used to back then. We worked hard at keeping him scared of us.
1: How? How'd you do it?
4: Different ways. Derek got especially good at looking like the fog. He loved sneaking up on him. He'd get right up next to a bandit and whisper in his ear before he attacked. It scared him bad. I'd come running at him, roaring as loud as I could. Most of the time, they'd freeze with fear. It was also my way of telling all the bandits on the mountain that we were attacking again. Then, one day, we named ourselves, gave ourselves nicknames. Okay, Derek, what about you? What's your name gonna be?
1: I've given this a lot of thought. I will be Avenger.
0: Ooh, splendid. I wish I'd thought of that.
1: Nettles, what one did you think of?
0: Well, I too have given this considerable thought. Mm-hmm. I will be the Pimpernel.
8: Pimpernel?
0: Right.
8: Like the flower.
9: Ooh, that'll terrify him.
0: Like the Scarlet Pimpernel, you illiterate flea bag.
4: Okay, okay. It's from a book. It's a good name.
9: So as long as we have the bandits read the book first, then they'll be terrified.
0: How'd you like to be the Avenger with a knot on your ruddy head?
4: All right, all right. Schmedley, what's your name gonna be?
2: Well, I like my name. I'll just be Schmedley.
0: You can't just be Schmedley. You've missed the whole point. He's missed the whole point. We need to inspire fear. Well, this represents a total lack of imagination.
9: The bandits will probably just run off the mountain once they hear that Schmedley and the Flower are coming after them.
2: I like my name.
0: Have you ever read a book, you insufferable ninny?
2: Chuck, what about you?
4: I decided on mine last night. I don't want to just chase them off the mountain. I want to make them pay. I want them to be afraid. I want them to fear the fog. I want him to be afraid to go to sleep. I want him to be afraid of me. I will be called Goliath.
0: Ooh, splendid! I wish I'd thought of that.
9: Goliath. That'll work.
6: Don't go away. Paws and Tails is coming right back.
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11: Well, the kids were filled with a whole mess of feelings. Ned was downright impressed. Stacy couldn't decide how to feel. Marcia felt lied to, and CJ felt like someone had just hit him in the stomach. Only Goose seemed to know what to do next.
12: And you've been afraid that we'd be afraid of you, or not trust you anymore.
13: Yes, Goose. That's exactly right.
12: Well, you can put those thoughts away. You're Papa Chuck now, not Goliath. You're nothing like that anymore.
14: There are grown-ups who cannot seem to understand that after some 40 years.
13: But a very special little weasel girl just did.
12: Really? When did... Oh, you mean me. Oh, well, I just swallowed. Well, you know what? I'm kind of... I didn't even look swallow.
6: So, you were this famous, well, a criminal.
14: No, he was not a criminal. Not really.
13: I might as well have been. There's no use trying to make it better than it was.
15: But you never heard or stole from anyone but bandits, did you?
13: We did not.
15: Well, there you have it. You were like a superhero or something. You were doing good.
13: We started out that way. That's what we wanted to do. But it got to us. I changed.
0: Here comes another bunch of them. Ah, there's just a few. Stragglers, really. No sense in going after that lot.
3: We take them.
2: What's the use? They don't have anything we want. Looks like they're headed out of the mountain anyway. I think they'll leave them.
3: I said we'd take them. We always take them. I'll make sure they leave.
8: I agree. We need to keep them in fear or we lose our advantage.
0: I don't know. They look good and scared to me.
15: Goliath, stop!
2: He's changed. He's almost gone wild. There's no reason for this attack. Why would he care about a handful of bandits that are just trying to get out of the mountain?
8: It's his quest. He wants to get rid of the bandits. We all do.
0: Well, he's not right in the head anymore. I mean, he's beaten them badly. Some of them are going to wear scars for the rest of their lives because of him. All he knows is hate. It'll be the end of him, mark my word. And if it doesn't stop soon, it'll be the end of us as well.
13: I was changing. I was living wild. No one was going to tell me what to do. It was the worst time of my life. The second worst. CJ, you've been awfully quiet. What do you think?
7: How could you be Goliath then and, well, you now? What happened?
13: Once you get that far down, there is no getting up by yourself. God took a hold of me. I had to reach up, but then he took a hold of me.
12: And he snatched you out of your life of sin.
13: No, that's not how it happened. He helped me crawl out of that life. It was hard. It took years. I failed a lot at first. I wouldn't want anybody to go through what I had to. But God was there, holding me up all along. I didn't need just to stop sinning. I needed to start living for Christ. That's what changed me. He made me a new creature.
12: Is that why you're always teaching us? Telling us about God? Oh, well, of course it is. You're trying to save us from all that kind of stuff.
14: Oh, come here, Goose. I just gotta hug you up.
12: Oh.
13: You're partly right. I'm trying to teach you, not just to be good. I want you to become new creatures, too. I want you to become disciples. Become like Christ. That's my quest now.
5: Wow, this is really big.
13: First, I need to ask you each a question. I've had to ask hundreds of folks over the years to forgive me. Some have, others just can't. They don't trust me. They're afraid that deep down I'm still wild and violent, and they're afraid it might happen again. Now that you know what I was like, I need to know what you think.
7: What's that?
13: Knowing what you know, can you, each one of you, trust me?
7: Yes.
13: Stacy.
5: I sure do.
13: Oh, Marcia.
15: Well, yeah.
13: Thanks, Ned. Goose?
5: Huh? Me? Well, of course. I always have. Anyone can see your Papa Chuck now.
13: Thanks, Goose. CJ?
7: There's more to your story, isn't there?
13: Yeah. A lot.
15: Yeah, like, why did you stop hunting bandits?
5: When did you become Papa Chuck?
13: That's enough for now. I'll tell you more when you're ready. When I'm ready. Can you trust me?
7: I do trust you. I trust you because you're a disciple of Christ. And I want to grow up and be a disciple just like you.
13: CJ.
5: Oh, wow. This is big.
14: You no idea.
5: Group hug! Group hug!
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1: 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Welcome to Adventures in Odyssey.
2: Oh, hi there. I'm John Avery Whittaker, but you can call me Whit. We were just getting ready for a time of wonder, excitement, and discovery. You care to join us? 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
3: Rebecca.
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5: Are you really Esau?
7: No!
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3: Twelve windows down, 10 more to go. Oh, I guess they can wait until after lunch. Tuna fish sandwich, here I come.
2: Can't believe it. Just can't believe it.
3: Yeah, watch the bucket. Oh, watch the...
2: No!
3: Bucket. Kids never watch the bucket.
2: I'm sorry, Mr. Walton.
3: No, that's all right. It's all right. It's just soapy water.
2: Whoa.
3: Spilled all over my new work shoes. You're Erica, aren't you?
2: Yes, sir. How'd you know?
3: Well, you don't remember?
2: Remember what?
3: Last week at Wit's End, you knocked over my bucket there, too. My squeegee whacked me right between the eyes.
2: Oh, yeah.
3: Yeah.
2: That was Haley's fault, too.
3: Haley?
2: My little sister. She took the last piece of pie I was saving for myself.
3: At Wit's End?
2: No, today.
3: Oh.
2: She switched lunches on me.
3: And that caused you to knock over my bucket?
2: Yeah. I'm so mad at her, I wasn't watching where I was going.
3: Uh-huh. Well, here's my piece of pie. Now you don't have to be mad at her anymore, and I can stop refilling buckets.
2: No, thanks. I'm not hungry anymore. I'm too mad.
3: Well, it's just a piece of pie.
2: No, it's just the tip of the iceberg. Haley's a royal pain. She's always sneaking around, pulling bad tricks, doing rotten things to me. Sometimes I really hate her. Guess I shouldn't say that.
3: You want to take it back?
2: No. You probably think I'm awful for saying it, though, huh?
3: Yeah, it's a rotten thing to say, and you shouldn't have said it, but you're no more awful than anybody else who's ever said it.
2: Anybody else?
3: Well, you think you're the only one who's ever said that about their sister? Yeah, chances are you'll change your mind one of these days, just like Esau did.
2: Esau?
3: Esau, you know, Esau and his brother Jacob.
2: Jacob Farnsworth has a brother named Esau?
3: No, not Jacob Farnsworth. Jacob in the Bible. You mean to tell me you've never heard the story of Jacob and Esau?
2: Will I get in trouble if I say no?
3: No.
2: No.
3: Then they wonder why society's going down the tubes. All right, I see I'm going to have to educate you. Turn that bucket all the way over and have a seat.
2: Okay.
3: All right, now. Esau and Jacob were twins. You think you and Haley had problems. These boys had problems. They lived long before Moses. You do know who Moses was?
2: The Ten Commandments?
3: Well, that's something. Anyway, Esau and Jacob's problems were so big, they started before they were born.
2: Before they were born?
3: Yeah. You see, their parents' names were Isaac and Rebecca, and they couldn't have children for a long time, so when Rebecca found out she was pregnant, they were very excited. Well, at least they were at first.
2: Oh, Isaac. Isaac, wake up.
4: Rebecca, what is it?
2: The baby. Wait a minute. Baby? You said they were twins.
3: This was long before modern medicine. She had no way of knowing that. Not yet.
2: What do you mean? How'd she find out?
3: Listen to the story. Kids want to know the ending before the beginning. Now, she was having problems with...
2: The baby.
4: Is it your time?
5: Oh, no. No, not for two more months. But the baby keeps kicking. Oh.
4: It must be a boy. A strong boy.
5: Then he's about to kick me to pieces. Oh. Oh, I don't think I can take much more.
4: What can I do?
5: Oh, have one of the servants make me some tea. Maybe it'll help.
4: Yes, yes, my love. And don't worry. This is just as it should be. Median, wake up. The mistress needs some tea.
5: Oh. Oh, Lord God. I can't bear it. If all is well, then why do I feel this way? Why? Oh.
3: Well, later on that night, the Lord himself told her why in a dream.
6: Rebecca. Rebecca.
5: Hmm? What? Who is it?
6: I am the Lord, the God of Abraham and Isaac.
5: My Lord!
6: Two nations struggle in your womb. Two people shall be separated from your body. One will be stronger than the other, and the older shall serve the younger.
2: Wait a minute. and the older shall serve the younger?
3: That's right.
2: I don't think I'm going to like this story.
3: Why?
2: Because I'm the oldest, that's why.
3: Then you should listen to what he did so you don't make the same mistakes.
2: I was afraid you were going to say that.
3: Okay if I continue now.
2: Yeah, go ahead.
3: Thank you. Well, soon it was Rebecca's time, and just like God said, she gave birth to twins.
1: Master Isaac, come in.
4: Rebecca, are you all right?
7: Yes, my love. Come and see your sons.
4: My sons!
7: Here is your firstborn.
4: Look at all the red hair. His body's nearly covered with it.
7: He's very hairy.
4: That's what we'll name him.
2: They named him Harry?
3: No, they named him Esau. It means hairy.
7: Oh. What of your other son, Isaac?
4: He's as bald as his brother is hairy.
7: Well, he may not have his brother's ruddy complexion, but he's beautiful. And he was born with his hand grabbing Esau's heel.
4: Really? Well, then his name shall be Jacob.
2: Does that mean heel?
3: Or grabber. It's not exactly clear.
2: Oh.
3: Esau was his father's favorite.
4: My strong son.
3: While Jacob captured Rebecca's heart.
7: My darling boy.
3: Isaac was about 60 years old when they were born, and...
2: 60? I guess he wasn't real big on tossing the old football around in the backyard, huh?
3: Well, no, but as they grew, he did teach the boys to hunt. Esau took to it right away and soon became a skilled outdoorsman.
2: What about Jacob?
3: Well, he was the quiet sort who liked to stay at home.
2: They really were different.
3: Yeah, and those differences led to the first really bad incident between them. It started when Esau came back from hunting one day, cold, tired, and very hungry.
4: Home at last. What is that smell? It's delicious.
8: Esau, you're back. How was the hunt?
4: Uneventful. What are you cooking, Jacob?
8: Meat stew. I did a fine job on it, if I do say so myself. I couldn't eat another bite.
4: It smells wonderful.
8: Oh, that's right. You've been out all day. You must be very hungry.
4: Starved. Give me some stew.
8: I don't think so.
4: What?
8: You can't have any.
4: Why not?
8: Because it's my stew, and I don't want you to have any of it. If you want stew, make some of your own.
4: But I told you the hunting was bad today. I don't have anything to make stew with.
8: That is a problem, isn't it?
4: Jacob, please. If I don't get something to eat, I'll die of starvation. I'm begging you, please give me some stew.
8: What will you give me in return?
4: You would bargain with your starving brother?
8: If you want some stew.
4: Oh, all right. I will give you my new bow.
8: What would I need with a bow?
4: My knife, then.
8: I already have several knives.
4: I'll hunt for you for a whole week. A month.
8: Mm-mm.
4: A year.
8: No, I'm afraid that just isn't good enough.
4: But what do you want?
8: Oh, nothing, really. Just a trifle. You'll never even miss it.
4: What?
8: I want your birthright.
2: His what?
3: His birthright.
2: What's that?
3: Oh, well, Isaac was very rich, you see, and as the oldest, Esau was entitled to a double share of his father's wealth as an inheritance.
2: Wow, easy money.
3: Well, not exactly. He had to wait until Isaac died before he'd get it. And when that happened, he'd also become head of the family.
2: Still sounds like a sweet deal to me.
3: Well, Jacob thought so too, which is why he wanted it.
2: So did Esau give it to him?
4: My birthright? You want my birthright?
8: For the stew, yes.
4: You're crazy!
8: Well, it was just a thought. Looks like the dogs will eat well tonight.
4: Wait!
8: Yes?
4: It's more than a man can stand. I mean, what good is a birthright if I'm dead from hunger?
8: Then you agree?
4: Yes.
8: Swear it before God.
4: Oh, I vow before God that my birthright...
8: And all that goes with it...
4: And all that goes with it is now yours.
8: Thank you. And the stew is now yours. Easy now. That just cost you a great deal. It should be savored.
4: Oh, you think you're smart, don't you? Well, it doesn't matter. I'll have my own family soon, and there's wealth to be made in the world, and I still get the blessing of the firstborn. That's something you can't take away from me. Who cares about your birthright?
2: Who cares? He gave away wealth and power for a little bit of soup. What was he, nuts?
3: Well, it might seem that way, but the Bible puts it differently. It says Esau despised his birthright.
2: What does that mean?
3: Well, he didn't have much respect for his family. And he made it even more clear when he went out and married two women his parents didn't approve of.
2: Two women? I thought that was illegal.
3: Well, it is now, but it wasn't back then.
2: Wow.
3: But that was nothing compared to what happened next. One of the worst acts of treachery and cheating in the Bible. And this time it involved the whole family.
2: All right. Now we're getting to the really juicy stuff.
3: Yeah?
2: What happened?
3: You remember I told you that Isaac was 60 years old when his sons were born? Well, Esau got married at the age of 40.
2: That'd make Isaac 100.
3: Right, and he was nearly blind. He knew he was going to die soon, so one day he called for Esau.
9: Father, it's Esau. You sent for me?
4: Yes. Yes, my son. Sit next to me for a moment. And give me your hand.
9: I'm here.
4: I am an old man, my son, and expect to die most any day now.
9: Father, you have many years left in you.
4: No, and even if it were so, I would not want them. I have lived a full life, and now I want to die.
9: Father!
4: Hear an old man's last request. Go out to the fields and hunt me some venison. Prepare it the way I like, savory and good. Bring it here for me to eat, and I will give you the blessings of the firstborn. Then I shall die.
9: It shall be done, Father.
3: But what neither Isaac nor Esau knew was that someone else was listening to their conversation.
7: Midian!
10: Yes, mistress?
7: Find Jacob and tell him to come to me at once. Hurry!
10: Yes, mistress.
7: The older shall serve the younger. It shall be so.
11: Want to contact us about the episodes you're hearing? 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We always love hearing from you.
2: So Rebecca listened in on Isaac and Esau?
3: Yeah.
2: She sounds as sneaky as Jacob and Haley.
3: I told you this was one of the worst acts of treachery and cheating in the Bible.
2: Yeah. So what happened?
3: Well, Rebecca explained the situation to Jacob, along with her plan of action.
7: So Esau will get the blessing of the firstborn, Jacob, unless we act quickly.
12: Mother, I'm not sure we should.
7: You must do exactly as I tell you. Now go out to the flocks and bring me two young goats. I'll prepare your father's favorite dish from them. Then take it to him, and after he has enjoyed it, he will bless you before his death instead of Esau.
12: That will never work.
7: It will. Isaac is almost blind.
12: There's nothing wrong with his hearing. I don't sound anything like Esau.
7: Esau's voice is easily imitated.
12: But his skin isn't. Esau is hairy and rough. I'm smooth. What if Father feels my arms and neck? He'll think I'm making a fool of him and curse me instead of blessing me.
7: His curses will be on me.
12: Mother.
7: Jacob, you are my son. You will have the blessing. Now go, get the goats. Here, put these on.
12: These are Esau's best clothes.
7: Of course they are. You can't go in wearing yours. And once you're dressed, tie these onto your arms and neck.
12: What are they?
7: The hair skin of the goats. Now your skin will be just as hairy and rough as your brother's.
2: Wow. I thought Jacob was pretty sneaky about the birthright. But he's an amateur compared to his mother.
3: Yeah. After she got Jacob all dressed up, she gave him the meat, which smelled great, and some fresh-baked bread, then shoved him into the tent where his father was lying.
4: Father? Esau, is that you?
13: Yes, Father, it is Esau.
4: You have the venison?
13: Yes, I have done as you told me. Smell, it's the food you wanted prepared just the way you like it.
4: Yes. It does smell delicious.
13: Sit up and eat. Then you can bless me with all your heart.
4: Oh, How were you able to find the venison so quickly, my son?
13: Because Jehovah, your God, put it in my path.
4: Come over here next to me.
13: Next to you?
4: Yes. I want to feel you to make sure you're really Esau.
13: I'm here, Father.
4: Yes, well, the hands are Esau's, but the voice is Jacob's. Are you really Esau?
13: Yes. Yes, Father. Of course.
4: Then bring me the venison, and I will eat it and bless you with all of my heart.
13: Here you are, Father.
4: Now, come and kiss me, my son.
13: Yes, Father.
4: Yes. Now I know for sure the smell of my son is the good smell of the earth and fields that Jehovah has blessed. Kneel.
13: Yes, Father.
4: May God always give you plenty of rain for your crops and good harvest of grain and new wine. May many nations be your slaves. May you be the master of your brothers, and may all your relatives bow low before you. Cursed are all who curse you, and blessed are all who bless you.
2: Wow, so Jacob actually got the blessing.
14: He sure did, and not a moment too soon, because as soon as Isaac had finished and Jacob left the tent, who should come in but...
15: Father!
4: Eh?
15: I'm back with the venison. Eat, so you may give me your finest blessing.
4: Who are you?
15: Who? It's Esau, your firstborn.
4: What? It can't be. It can't.
15: What's the matter, Father? I am Esau.
4: Well, then who was that just in here with venison that I ate? And who did I just bless?
15: What? Jacob. No! No!
4: My son.
15: Can't you take it back, Father?
4: No, a blessing cannot be withdrawn.
15: But it's mine, as the firstborn!
4: Your brother has tricked me and carried away your blessing.
15: Lying cheat! He took my birthright, and now he has stolen my blessing! Oh, my Father, haven't you saved even one blessing for me?
4: I made him your master and made you and all our relatives his servants. I guaranteed him abundance of grain and wine, and what is there left to give?
15: Not one blessing left for me! Oh, my Father, bless me too, please! Please bless me!
4: Kneel. Oh, my son, yours will be no life of ease and luxury, but you shall live by using your sword. For a time, you will serve your brother, but you will finally shake loose from him and be free.
15: Oh, my Father!
4: I'm sorry, my son. That is all I have. Go now and close the tent flap. I am very tired.
15: Yes, Father. My brother has stolen everything, but he has not yet triumphed. My father will soon be dead, and I will be sad for him. Once my sadness has passed, then I will kill Jacob!
2: Kill him? Esau actually wanted to kill Jacob?
14: Well, he really hated him. Just like you and Haley.
2: Well, yeah. But I don't really hate her, and I never wanted to kill her. Did Esau do it?
14: Well, he didn't get the chance, at least not right away. You see, Rebecca found out about his plans and told Jacob.
16: I knew we shouldn't have done it. Now Esau will kill me.
17: No, Esau will not touch you as long as your father is alive. So you must leave here.
16: And go where?
17: To my brother Laban in Haran. Stay with him until Esau calms down. Then I will send a servant for you.
16: Haran? Do you know how far that is?
17: Please, Jacob. If Esau kills you, he must go into exile. I don't want to lose both of you in the same day. Please.
16: What about Father?
17: Leave him to me.
2: So, Rebecca came through again. Pretty sneaky.
14: Maybe, but you need to understand that none of this happened by chance.
2: It didn't?
14: No, there was a greater power working here, the Lord God, as Jacob soon found out in a big way.
2: What happened?
14: Well, the journey to his uncle Laban's was long and grueling. One night, he stopped a camp near a village called Luz. He lay down to sleep using a stone for a pillow. And that night, something truly miraculous happened that changed his life for good.
18: Jacob. Jacob.
8: What?
18: What do you see?
8: A staircase leading up to heaven, with the angels of God climbing up and down it. What is this wondrous thing?
18: I am the Lord your God, the God of Abraham and Isaac.
8: My Lord and my God!
18: The ground you are lying on will belong to you and your descendants. You will become a great nation, and your descendants will be as the dust of the earth and the sands on the shore of the sea. And I will protect you and be with you always.
8: Lord! Lord! Lord! Oh, a dream. But more than a dream, God must live here. This must be the entrance to heaven.
14: Early the next morning, he sat his stone pillow upright as a memorial pillar, poured oil over it, and proclaimed it,
8: Bethel, house of God. Hear me, O Lord. If you will help and protect me on this journey, give me food and clothes, and bring me back safely to my father, then will I choose you as my God. This stone pillar shall become a place for worship, and of everything you give me, I will give you back a tenth.
14: Tenth? Ten. Oh, good grief, look at the time. Here I am sitting around jawing. I got 10 more windows to wash.
2: But wait a minute.
14: Nah, looks like lunch is over anyway. I'd better fill this bucket.
2: But what about the rest of the story? What happens to Jacob and Haran? And what about Esau?
14: Well, it'll have to wait for some other time.
2: When?
14: I don't know. Later.
2: Today?
14: Erica.
2: Please, Mr. Walton. I have to hear the rest of the story. My whole future with my sister is at stake.
14: Hey, all right. Meet me by the flagpole after school and I'll tell you the rest.
2: Thanks, Mr. Walton.
14: There, Wubba. You better get to class.
2: Okay. Oh, one thing more.
14: What's that?
2: Can I have that piece of pie now?
14: Yeah, I don't know. Sell me your birthright for it?
2: No way.
14: Good girl. Take it.
2: Thanks.
14: You're welcome. Watch the bucket. Watch the bucket.
2: Whoa!
14: Bucket.
2: Sorry.
14: Kids never watch the bucket.
11: 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Our production engineers were Dave Arnold and Bob Luttrell, and our executive producer, Chuck Bolte. 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
8: Walking in step with Him, there is peace. There is tranquility, there is contentment, there is joy, there is satisfaction, troubles, heartaches, trials, burdens, yes, but beneath all that, I'm learning how to trust Him, I'm getting insight, seeing things I've never seen before, know a different way to help somebody. In other words, when you're walking in step with Him, listen carefully, you cannot lose. You cannot lose walking in step with Him.
9: Do you have that kind of peace, tranquility, and joy that Dr. Stanley just mentioned? If not, you may be out of step with God. Today on In Touch, the teaching ministry of Dr. Charles Stanley, you'll be challenged to make a practice of aligning your life with Christ's life. Here's Dr. Stanley's message to lay the groundwork for walking in step with God.
8: Have you noticed if you're walking with someone rather briskly, and you're walking in step with each other, it seems to be easier to walk, more freely, more pleasurably. There's just something about walking in step, and then somebody gets out of step, and just psychologically, something just happens on the inside of you. Well, the same thing is true when you're now talking about walking with God, walking with the Lord Jesus Christ. Walking with Him, in step with Him, is one thing. Out of step is something entirely different. And I want you to turn to the fourth chapter of Ephesians, and this is where I want us to begin in this message. And I want us just to read those first three verses of that chapter. And while you're turning there, the first three chapters of Ephesians is all about what God has done for us in our salvation experience, and then the awesome spiritual treasures that are ours as a result of that. Then when he comes to the fourth chapter, he talks about how we're to live. How we're to live on the basis of two things, who we are and what we have. Who we are followers of Jesus Christ. And what we have is we have Him living on the inside of us, living His life in and through us. And throughout Paul's epistles, he's reminding us that we're in Christ and He's in us and He's working and living His life out through us. And so when he begins his fourth chapter, this is the reason he says, therefore, based on those first two things, therefore, I, the prisoner of the Lord, implore you, plead with you to walk in a manner worthy of the calling with which you've been called, with all humility and gentleness, with patience, showing tolerance. Now, that doesn't mean just tolerating somebody. It means making allowances for their mistakes and so forth, for one another in love, being diligent to preserve the unity of the Spirit in the bond of peace. Now, a lot of things we could say about the rest of that passage, but what I want us to look at primarily is this whole issue of walking in step with God. Now, we talk about walking with Him, and we say, well, I know He's walking with me because He says He'll never leave me nor forsake me. It's one thing for me to be saved. It's something else for me to walk in obedience to the Lord, in step with Him, which is what that's all about, and in a relationship with Him that makes it possible for me to enjoy life. God did not mean for us not to enjoy life. That is, righteousness and holiness doesn't mean you stop enjoying life. Righteousness and holiness and obedience, those three together make up the key to living a life that is enjoyable and is fruitful and so forth. So, in light of that, I want us to notice two or three things. And the first one, I want to clarify this whole meaning of the idea of walk. For example, when Paul uses that word, here's what it means. It means to walk about. Peripateo is a Greek word, which means to walk about. And what he's talking about is the way we live our life. And so when he says in this passage here, he says, I implore you to walk about, that is, to walk in a manner that is worthy of the calling with which you've been called, so that our lifestyle, this is what he's talking about, how do we live our life? And if I should ask you this morning, is your lifestyle one in which you are daily walking in step with the Lord as He gives you guidance and leadership in your life? Are you out of step with Him? That is, who are you in step with? So when he talks about walking here, he's talking about your lifestyle. And he says many things about walking here. But I want you to notice that first of all. And then notice what he says here when he says, in keeping with the calling with which you've been called. Now somebody says, well, God's never called me. I'm not a preacher. I'm not this. I'm not that. That's not what he's talking about. The truth is, all of us have been called. You wouldn't be sitting here, more than likely, if you were not. And there are really four calls that God issues to every person. And the first call is the call to salvation. And that's what he's doing in a person's life when they get under conviction. They don't know what's happening in their life and can't figure it all out and so forth. So he's calling them to salvation. The second calling, once they're saved, is a call to sanctification, which means to live a godly life. It is something that happens once and for all at salvation. That is, he sets us apart as a child of God for the purpose of God. And secondly, it is a cleansing process that goes on continually. And the third calling is a call to service. There's nowhere in the Bible that God says, well, now that you're saved, relax. But he talks about our serving him. So the third call is a call to service. The fourth call is a call to accountability. And that is not only accountability in this life, but accountability of the judgment. So we all have those four calls. So I want to ask you this morning, have you heard the call to be saved and surrendered to him? Secondly, have you heard the call to sanctification, and that is to live a godly life? You say, I haven't heard that, then you weren't listening, because that began the moment you were saved. The third call is a call to service. You say, I haven't heard that one either. You haven't been listening. There's no such thing as God calling a believer to sit down and do nothing for the kingdom of God, when the way he gets the gospel to the world is through us. And the call to accountability, that's the call most folks don't want to think about. Accountability, that's way out yonder in the future somewhere. The truth is, you and I are accountable to Him every single day of our life for all of our words and actions and deeds. And so, when He says in this passage, when He says, therefore, I, the prisoner of the Lord, speaking there because He is in prison, He says, implore you to walk in a manner worthy of the calling with which you've been called. That is, when you look at who called you, Jesus Christ, the Son of God. When you look at who called you, God, the Creator and our Father. When you look at who called you, the Lord of life. When you look at who called you, the Jesus who lives inside of every single one of His children. Think about this. He says, I implore you to walk in a manner that's worthy of that. And he says that in different ways in other epistles also, walking in a manner worthy. What he's simply saying is this, that here is God's standard over here. This is his standard. This is who he is. Let's just put it who he is. And then here's who we are. What he's saying is, I want you to live in such a way that it's all balanced. Not that Jesus is here and you're out yonder in left field somewhere, but walk in a manner worthy. That is, you look like who you say you are. You and I look like who we say we are, who we claim to be. So let's think about that for a moment. Who are you? The Bible says that once you're saved, you are a child of God, and that you and I are representatives of his. We're ambassadors of Jesus Christ on this earth. And when he says in this passage that we're to walk in a manner that is worthy of who we are, then think about what we do.

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1: Think about this. We are an extension of His life. He's in heaven. We are exhibitions of His love when we love other people, with demonstrations of His power when God works through your life and my life in the life of someone else. So we are very important in the eyes of God. And it's not a matter of prideful importance. It's a matter of submission to His will and allowing Him to live and work within us. So in order for all that to happen, you and I have to learn how to walk in step with Him. It's easy just to walk around. But to walk in step with someone, you keep cadence with them and so forth. And there is something, and the next time you take a walk with your husband or wife or friend, and you all take a little brisk walk, you just remember, when you're walking in cadence with the other person, it's easier. When you are here and they're back there somewhere, it's a whole different story. So I would ask you this morning, that being true, how is your walk with the Lord Jesus Christ? Could you say, man, I'm in a mess. I'm stumbling all over the place. I don't know where I am. I think sometimes I'm running in God's backyard and I'm up here. I don't know where I am in life. Well, I want you to listen carefully, because I'm going to help you if you let me. I want to show you how you can walk in step with the Lord Jesus Christ. And it's pleasant and it's wonderful. It's exciting. And you know, once you get a, listen, once you start walking in step with Him, you will never be satisfied walking out of step with Him. Because the truth is, all of us this morning are walking in one of two ways. I'm in step or I'm out of step. And so only you can decide that, and it's not for someone else to tell you what that's all about as far as your personal life's concerned. So let's think about, what does that kind of walk look like? And as Paul says, when you walk in step with Him, your life is going to look different. In fact, he says in the 6th chapter of Romans, he said, once you and I trust Jesus as our Savior, we begin to do what? To walk in newness of life, not like we used to walk. We're not walking in step with the ones we used to walk in step with. It's a new kind of life. And somewhere along the way, I think a lot of believers have forgotten the fact that it's a new kind of life. What makes it so new is this, that now it's not God up yonder and me down here doing the best I can. It's Jesus living on the inside of us through the Holy Spirit and doing what? He's the one who's living it out through us. You say, well, if He's going to do it, I don't have any responsibility. Oh, yes, I do. I have the responsibility to believe what He says, trust what He says, His promises, and to obey Him. So the big question is, this is what I want to spend the rest of the time on. What do I have to do to walk in step with the Lord? Now, I could give you a lot of sentences and explain this, that, and that, and so forth. I'm only going to give you 6 words. 6 words, all it takes. Now, is it easy? I didn't say that. I said it was just 6 words. If you and I will practice these 6 words, we will walk, listen, in harmony, in concert with, in a way that you and I can say, sure, I'm in step with God. I'm not arguing with Him. Don't have things in my life that shouldn't be there. But I want to just lay these out for you to think about, if you will. And the first word is surrender. Now, this is where, for most people, it all begins and stops, because they don't want to surrender themselves to God. But this is the first step. That is, if I'm going to walk in step with the Lord Jesus Christ, I must surrender my life to Him. That settles the issue, that now I acknowledge that, listen, that He's the one who's giving the direction about which way we're going. When He says to the left, we go to the left. When He says to the right, we go to the right. In step with Him means, listen, I'm following Him. Now, following Him doesn't mean He's out yonder somewhere, but He and I are walking in step with each other. But before I can do that, I have to surrender my will to Him, my desires to Him. It's what He wants. Now, He's the one who's leading. It's no longer my will, but His will. Does that mean I have no responsibility? Oh, yes, I got responsibility, and I'll show you that in a moment. But what I want you to see is that's the first step. So if you have a problem surrendering your life to Him, then you have a major problem, because that's where all of our relationship with Him begins. What it says is, I acknowledge You by my actions, by my will, by my mind, my feelings. I acknowledge that You are the Lord and Master of my life, and that You have the right to do so.

0: So if I let Him take lead in my life, then that means the life I used to live, I don't live that way anymore. Because He said, now we are walking in newness of life. All these old things have passed away. But let's say you've been a Christian for a while and you never thought about walking in the step with Him. So it comes to a matter of surrender. And when you think about, well, what am I going to surrender? Well, it's not a matter of what you're going to surrender. It's, listen, the biggest problem we have is not things, it's self. Self-will. What is it I must surrender to Him? I must surrender my rights to myself and say, now, I'm going to walk a godly life. And in order to do that, Lord, here's my life. So the first one is surrender. Now, that's pretty evident. Now, the second word is sensitivity. Now, why do we say sensitivity? Very important. How are we going to walk in step with Him if we don't listen to Him? And I hear people, not too often, but and Christians who've been Christians a long time, well, I don't think I've ever heard God speak. Well, I can tell you right now, if you never hear God speak and you never hear Him give you any direction for your life, then you're not walking in step with Him. You can't walk in step with the Lord Jesus Christ and never listen to Him. Somebody says, well, I'm trying to do the best I can. Did you know that the Bible never says do that? The Bible never says do the best you can. The Bible says we're to trust Him. We're to rely upon Him. We're to lean upon Him. I must learn to listen to God. And the one thing that I prayed most about my children when they were very, very small, the one specific thing I prayed above all else, trusting God to get them saved early in life, is to teach them how to listen to God. I can remember when I realized that both of them knew how to listen to God. Both times, it was in two separate times, but both times we were praying. I was praying with Beck one time, Andy the other time, and when they started praying, I remember exactly where I was and where they were. I can remember thinking, God, He knows and she knows how to listen to you. What greater lesson can you teach your children? And yet we as parents oftentimes, we don't know how to listen to them. And so if you don't know how to listen to them, how are you going to walk in step with them? Because watch this, He gives direction. In other words, God doesn't say, report for duty. We report for duty and get direction. You have to learn to listen to Him. And I wonder if you know how to listen to Him. You say, well, I just come to church and I listen to the pastor preach and I think that's all that's needed. And so I just go from there. Well, let me tell you why that won't work. I can remember, I used to be in the Air Force ROTC when I was in college, and at some point in that period of time, we had lots of drills and so forth, and one of them was to march the rest of the company around the field. And so it came my time, and I'm going along doing fantastic, and all of a sudden something gets my attention. And the moment it got my attention, I got out of step. And I had to bring everything to a halt. It was very embarrassing to me. Because here's everybody else walking in step, I get out of step, and they get confused. And I think about how many times have I been out of step? Because something got my attention, listen, that wasn't in the pathway in which Jesus may be leading me. And ask yourself that question, how many times have you been drawn away or something came along and got your attention. Next thing you know, you're heading another direction. You can't even believe you went in that direction. You got out of step. We get on our kids because we say, you're not listening. And the truth is we do the same. You cannot walk in step with God until you learn to listen to Him. You say, well, is that difficult? No. Can you do it instantaneously? Probably not, if you never have. But I'll tell you one thing. If you say to Him, God, I want to learn how to listen to You. I want to hear You. I want You to speak to my heart. When you submit your will to the Lord Jesus Christ, and you submit your will on the basis that you want to hear God, not so you can get what you want, but so you can do what He wants you to do, God's going to speak to your heart. And you've heard me say this before. I remember a gentleman in his 70s who called. I called him back the next day, and I'll never forget what he said. He said, I've been listening to you all these years and learned this, that, and other, and so forth. And he said, but yesterday, I believe God told me to call you. And so we got in a conversation, and, you know, I mentioned to him what we'd been doing and so forth, and been praying for a building, and finally told him I'd found one that cost $2 million, and I said, that cost $2,700,000, and I said, but I believe I can buy it for $2 million. He said, you think you can buy it for $2 million? I said, yes. He said, I can handle that, and wrote us a check for $2 million. Now, that wasn't the important thing to me. The important thing is just what he said. He said, you know, I'm 70, whatever it might be. He said, for the first time in my life, yesterday I knew that God had spoken to me. And I think about how many people who are Christians who can't put their finger on a time when they can say, I know that God spoke to my heart and told me what to do at this point in my life. You're going to walk with Him and walk in step with Him. You have to learn to listen. You say, well, how do I do that? First of all, you got to want to. Secondly, you got to feel like that you need to. And then you might check yourself out and ask yourself the question, why do I want to do it? And I think about what Jesus said in the 8th chapter of John. This 8th chapter is a fantastic chapter about what's going on in his life. And he says, for example, the 28th verse, so Jesus said, when you lift up the Son of Man, then you'll know that I'm in He, and I do nothing. Listen, I do nothing on my own initiative, but I speak the things the Father taught me. And He who sent me is with me. He has not left me alone, for I always do the things that are pleasing to Him. You know why? Because He listened to the Father. The only way for us to walk in step with Him is to listen to Him and learn His ways.
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5: Today's scripture reading is Psalm 37, verses 23 through 28. The steps of a man are established by the Lord, and he delights in his way. When he falls, he will not be hurled headlong, because the Lord is the one who holds his hand. I have been young, and now I am old, Yet I have not seen the righteous forsaken, or his descendants begging bread. All day long he is gracious and lends, and his descendants are a blessing. Depart from evil and do good, so you will abide forever. For the Lord loves justice and does not forsake his godly ones. They are preserved forever, but the descendants of the wicked will be cut off.
1: When we're walking through adversity, it's easy to focus exclusively on the momentary trouble. God, however, has specific purposes for bringing us through times of hardship. One reason he may allow trials is to teach us to follow him more closely by rejecting sin. In Psalm 97:10, we are told, "Hate evil, you who love the Lord." Isn't it true that we sometimes don't act as if we hate evil? We may say, "Evil is all around me in this world, so I guess it's inescapable. The best I can hope to do is to try and manage it." But we are not commanded to manage evil. Instead, we're instructed to hate its very presence. In today's passage, verse 27 says, "Depart from evil and do good, so you will abide forever." When we see evil, we are to turn around and run in the opposite direction. Adversity has a way of clarifying things. In difficult seasons, God refines our spiritual vision, and we begin to see sin's destructiveness more clearly. The hardship that once felt purposeless becomes the very means by which he draws us closer to himself, teaching us to cling to what is good and flee from what destroys.
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1: What can believers expect when they're walking in step with the Lord? Here's A Moment with Charles Stanley.
0: Now let's think for a moment of some of the things you can expect when you begin to walk in step with Him. First of all, you get to know Him better and more intimately. Most people know Jesus as a biblical character, just like some of the other characters in the Scripture. You get to know Him better. What do I mean by that? You get to know Him in an intimate way, that He's a personal friend, that He's with you all the time, that He has the best in mind for you. You will begin to understand who He is in a way that you've never known before. You'll begin to see things from His perspective. That is, you'll see good where you've not seen good. You'll see evil where maybe you've not seen evil. You'll see things that you've never even thought were important in your life, and all of a sudden, they become very important from His perspective. You'll go where you would never choose to go. Because you see, some people have the idea that if you walk with the Lord, it's just going to be ease, comfort, and pleasure, and prosperity. No, and sometimes you hear people talk about that. It's not true. It wasn't true in his life. It wasn't true in the Apostle Paul's life. It's not going to be true in our life. The Scripture says, "For you have been called for this purpose, since Christ also suffered for you, leaving you an example for you to follow in His steps." When we walk in step with Him, He will lead us to go into those places that do what? That deepen that intimacy, that grow us up and mature us spiritually, and that make us the men and women He created us to be.
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1: Revelation chapter 19, verses 6 and 7 read, "Hallelujah! For the Lord our God, the Almighty, reigns. Let us rejoice and be glad, and give the glory to Him." The ladies' trio come to sing, "While the Ages Roll."

The Bible has the answer. Thank you for these questions that you have provided, and we search the Scriptures, God's holy word, in order to find the answers. Let us go to question number one. Why did David pick up 5 stones to kill Goliath? 1 Samuel chapter 17 is what records for us the account of the epic battle. We can't call it anything less than that. The mighty battle which took place between the giant Goliath and the lad David, who was not ready to enter formally into the army. His older brothers were there, and he comes to check on their welfare and to bring some gifts and some supplies to them. But it was the most fantastic confrontation, and the outcome was quite shocking in this world's terms. David was confident of victory, but did not presume upon how that victory would come. I think that that is the best way to sum up why David went to the brook in order to pick up 5 smooth stones. We have it recorded for us in verse 40 that there were actually 4 different things that David had as he went into battle, and each of these were an irritation. They were a taunt to Goliath, or at least he took it in those ways. David had a stick, he had a pouch, he had his sling, and then there were those stones, those 5 stones, smooth stones, that he had picked up at a nearby brook. In verse 32, it is declared by David, or David said to Saul, King Saul, "Your servant will go and fight with this Philistine." David did not know how thick that fellow's skull was or exactly how he would defeat him. He undoubtedly knew that his sling would be his key weapon against the javelin, the spear, and all of the armor that Goliath had. But David was not, complacent. He was not proud to think that perhaps the first blow would do the trick, and so he was taking 5 with him that he might go prepared to battle. In verse 47, the battle is the Lord's, and he will give you into our hand. Again, confident in victory, but how that was going to come about in the power of the Lord, how the Lord was going to affect that through his servant David, he did not wish to presume upon that. Question number 2. Why does the New Testament start with a genealogy? It's rather dull. Indeed, Matthew chapter 1 and the first 17 verses of that gospel, and in our ordering of the New Testament books, that is how the New Testament begins. A genealogy which takes us back from Jesus all the way through David to Abraham, the father of the nation. Well, God was fulfilling his promises to Abraham, as we have it declared in Genesis 12, verse 3, and also the promise to David. Let me read both of those promises. First of all, Genesis chapter 12 and verse 3, God said to Abram, "In you all the families of the earth will be blessed." How was that to take place? Abram was just one individual. How was he to be a blessing to the entire world? It would come through his great seed, through his great descendant, Jesus Christ, that that would take place. Then we have it in 2 Samuel and chapter 7, David is given this promise by the Lord in chapter 7, verse 16. "Your house and your kingdom shall endure before me forever. Your throne shall be established forever." If we look simply to the earthly line of David's monarchy, his descendants, the line was broken. But in Jesus Christ,
There is an everlasting kingdom that was set up. I also contend with the questioner here about it is very dull. It's dull. I bid you to look into the lives that are mentioned there in those 17 verses. You have a harlot, you've got foreigners, you've got murderers, you've got thugs, you've got people like Manasseh, who we believe sawed in two the good prophet Isaiah because he was so enraged at him. These are the types of people who were in the line of Jesus, in his family tree, you might say. Well, God, he, through all those generations, what is being pushed upon us, God faithfully was bringing about his plan of redemption through successive generations of man's rebellion. Jesus, he came to be born in Bethlehem at just the right time. God was fulfilling his word to Abraham, to David, and God was working out to bring Jesus, the one who would be our Savior to save us from our sins. He would bring him. And so dull? No, not at all. This is the reason why Matthew and the New Testament begins with this story of God's surpassing power. Thank you for these questions. You have a question, send it to us. Our mailing address, Faith to Live By, Box 426, Winnipeg, Manitoba, R3C2H6. Terry and Tim Sturby now come to sing Never Grow Old, and then the full group sings When the Roll is Called Up Yonder.

The Faith to Live By musicians are pleased to announce a brand new CD of 13 songs under the title Joy Comes in the Morning. The title track, Joy Comes in the Morning, is sung by the male quartet. We also have the ladies trio singing We Praise Thee, O God, Our Redeemer. Heidi and Rick team up to sing Until Then. The full group sing both Shelter Me and The Lord Bless You and Keep You, a great favorite of mine. Rick also sings He's Been Faithful. Joy comes in the morning indeed. And we would like to put a copy of this brand new 13-song CD into your hands as quickly as possible. Ask for your copy when you write this week to Faith to Live By, Box 426, Winnipeg, Manitoba, R3C2H6. Then let me underscore that the CD, as well as the audio files from the website, are all completely at no charge.

we continue to ask and answer the question, who is this man? Who is Jesus who has come among us? I take you to John chapter 20 and the last two verses of that chapter. John chapter 20, verses 30 and 31. John gives a declaration, an explanation for his gospel. Many other signs Jesus also performed in the presence of the disciples, which are not written in this book. John had been very selective in the account that he had made, as had Matthew, Mark, and Luke. But he declares here there were many other signs which Jesus performed in the presence of his disciples. John specifically selected seven sign miracles which all pointed distinctly to Jesus and to something about him. John says, but these seven signs have been recorded so that you may believe that Jesus is the Christ, the Son of God, and that believing you may have life in his name. We answer the question, who is this man? He is the Christ, the Son of God. If you are looking to pursue a study in the Gospel of John, I would recommend that you get your hands on the book by Merrill Tenney, John, The Gospel of Belief. Dr. Tenney was an outstanding scholar in his day. Some decades ago, he has been passed to glory now for some time. But Merrill Tenney, John, The Gospel of Belief. He explains in a wonderful way of these seven sign miracles. Let me remind you of them. In chapter 2, there is the first of the sign miracles, Jesus turning water into wine at the marriage in Cana of Galilee. Secondly, in chapter 4, Jesus heals the nobleman's son without even coming near to the lad. Thirdly, Jesus performs a healing at the pool of Bethesda. Fourth, there is the feeding of the 5,000 in chapter 6. Also in chapter 6, Jesus walks on water. In chapter 9, Jesus heals the man who has been born blind. Then in chapter 11, Jesus raises Lazarus out of that stone-cold tomb in which he had laid. And Jesus is being shown here in these seven miracles, in these seven sign miracles that all point to him as the Christ, the Son of God, the one through whom our trust in him brings us life for the taking. In these seven sign miracles, there are seven aspects of life in which Jesus demonstrates his mastery. Let me show them to you. In turning the water into wine, Jesus is shown as the master over quality, taking something very common and making something very beautiful and precious out of it. In the healing of the nobleman's son, there is mastery over distance. These things do not confine him. In the healing at Bethesda, that man who for many years had been lame, Jesus is shown as the master over time. In the feeding of the 5,000, Jesus is shown as the master over quantity. It does not limit him that he has little. He makes much of that. As he walks on water, he is shown as the master of nature. As he heals the man who is born blind, he is the master over misfortune, and even the misfortunes of this world are not too much for him. And in the raising of Lazarus, Jesus is shown as the one who is master over death, that he is the victor. Jesus, he is all in all. Jesus, he is the Christ, the Son of the living God. All the other signs that might be recorded, they would add to this. But John most especially wants to bring us face to face with Jesus Christ. He is not simply recording the curiosity
of a miracle worker, a marvel worker, but he is recording this for a particular purpose. As we drive down a road, there are usually many signs, if the government has been doing their job, there are many signs that mark that there's a turn coming along, that there's a stop sign ahead, that there's a danger, there's a bridge out, or that that bridge has certain limitations due to the weight of a vehicle or to the height of a vehicle. And so here, when John says that these are signs, he is pointing the way to Jesus Christ. He is saying, if you would have life, if you would know joy, if you would know the forgiveness of sins, I want to point you to the one who is able. It's not false advertising. It is a sure word that John gives to us as he, an evangelist, speaks to us of the gospel of Jesus Christ. He points to Jesus and he says, if you are searching, here is the answer that you need to find. Signs point to Jesus. Those miracles, they are not in and of themselves a story, but they point to the hand of God that is mightily at work, pointing to Jesus. And we do well to fix our eyes upon Jesus, the author and perfecter of faith, who for the joy of the joy set before him endured the cross, despising the shame, and has sat down at the right hand of the Father. Pointing to Jesus. But Jesus, as we look to him, we find not simply him alone. Certainly the beauty of his person and the magnificence of his splendor in every way is most remarkable. But John says, I bring Jesus to you that you might believe, that you might believe that Jesus is the Christ, the Son of God, and that as you believe, that through believing, that in believing, you might have life in his name. Do you know life in Jesus' name? I would bid you to come and see what life really is like. Life in this world is party. Life in this world is what we can make of it. And then so quickly it is gone as the years flee away. But when we come to the Lord and we say, Lord, I'm looking for your abundant and your eternal life, he gives us more than we ever imagined. Would you come and would you find life in his name today?

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9: We have absolutely no fuel. We have absolutely no diesel. A statement like this coming out of Cuba might seem like par for the course in recent months, but the dreaded moment, the tipping point, may have finally actually arrived.

0: Rolling blackouts in Cuba have been going on for a long time. A few hours a day, a few days a week. But since the oil blockade, the blackouts became more frequent and longer lasting. Still, rationing oil for the power grid that runs on it, the country limped along. But the oil had to run out sometime. Apparently now, it has. Last week, Havana saw back-to-back protests. How long can a country survive without power and fuel? How long can this go on? Politics is one thing, but for the millions of men and women, the children, the elderly of Cuba, this is a very scary moment. And so now it's time to get on our knees and pray for the people of Cuba. Welcome to Haven Today. I'm David Wolin, sharing the great story that's all about Jesus. And today we begin a new series called Growing in Assurance. And to be specific, we're going to be talking about the assurance of salvation that God gives to all who are in Christ. The assurances are there, not just a little, but in abundance. And yet there's a difference, isn't there, from what you know to be true and how the idea of that truth sits within your soul. You can know something is true, and yet deep down it doesn't feel that way. Doubts creep in, and it's more common among Christian believers than many of us realize.
1: I found myself 7 or 8 years at the time into a new pastorate, preaching and ministering week in and week out, and I was just amazed at the conversations, the number of conversations I was having with people, young, old, all kinds of people, where assurance of salvation was just the biggest issue in their life.
0: That's the voice of pastor and author Greg Gilbert, who will be joining us in a moment to talk about this topic of assurance. But you know, I think sometimes as believers, we tend to think about assurance as something you only need once, if at all. We think one and done, like learning to ride a bike. You may start wobbly, but once you get it, you're good to go. And in big bucket categories, assurance of salvation can work like that, but that's if we're thinking of it like a light switch with two positions, off and on. 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In my experience, it's more like the latter. It's a little like the way a child needs the reassurance of a parent's love for them, especially after getting into trouble. 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So let's remove whatever stigma we might feel associated with this topic, because we can all grow in our assurance. And when I read the book written by my guest today, that's precisely the experience that I had. It's called Assured: Discover Grace, Let Go of Guilt, and Rest in Your Salvation. 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And now we'll get things kicked off today with a reminder of where our confidence comes from. Here's Selah with Before the Throne of God Above.

0: This is Haven Today. I'm David Wolin, and joining me now is Pastor Greg Gilbert. He's the senior pastor of Third Avenue Baptist Church in Louisville, Kentucky. Greg, welcome to the program.
1: Thanks, David. Good to be with you.
0: Okay, before we get into this topic here, I just have to tell you, Louisville is easily one of my all-time favorite cities in America. Great schools there, great seminary, really good food. And it's a boomtown these days. I know that because I was there just a couple of months ago. And there are a lot of solid churches, but it's quite a missions field as well, isn't it?
1: You know, the Lord's been kind to the city over the last 25 years. There's, you know, I tell people a lot of times if something were to happen to me and the church that I pastor, there are probably 15 other churches.

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1: Found myself 7 or 8 years at the time into a new pastorate where I was preaching and ministering week in and week out. And I was just amazed at the conversations, the number of conversations I was having with people, young, old, all kinds of people, where assurance of salvation was just the biggest issue in their life. And you know, you have enough of those conversations and you figure out that a lack of assurance can be a symptom of a whole lot of different diseases.
2: Right.
1: And so you offer somebody this kind of medicine and it doesn't work, spiritual medicine, and it doesn't work, right? You offer them another kind of spiritual medicine and it does work. You know, had one guy, it was just as simple as sort of doing some biblical interpretation and explanation with him about the blasphemy against the Holy Spirit. Once I explained that to him, he just kind of went, oh, so that's that. And he's been fine for years.
2: Yeah. You know, so that's interesting hearing you describe it like that. Pastoral ministry has been described as the cure and care of souls. Mm-hmm. And there's really both going into this topic, because pastorally, you're coming aside somebody with a huge question.
1: That's right.
2: And I'm actually kind of amazed to hear you say that so many were actually asking you about it, because I've seen this be something that kind of lurks kind of under the surface. In fact, somebody told me this week, and I was talking about this interview that we were going to do, and she said, oh, she said, I'm so glad you're doing that. She said, I feel that a lot, but I feel afraid to say something because then people might think, well, maybe she's not a Christian, or I'll feel inferior or weak or immature or something like that. And I've often wondered how many people have something like this, just sort of, it's not all of their spiritual life or Christian experience, but it's kind of like a sliver of it. And they just don't know quite what to do with it. Mostly maybe they just try to ignore it, but it's always there kind of nagging at them like a pebble in their shoe.
1: I guess it's many, many Christians. And like I said, it's going to be for a lot of reasons, but you know, I think if you're a pastor of a church, you probably have that conversation more than the average member. You're a safe person to come talk to about it, right? Where you may not want an entire church to know about your struggle. You're usually fine with your pastor knowing about it.
2: Yeah. Well, it makes me think maybe we need to recalibrate the question a little bit, because if the perception is this is the thing that weak Christians struggle with, or you know, but in reality, and this was for me something that I took away from reading your book, God's word seems to presume that there's going to be some measure of struggle with this in the Christian life, and is so proactive, coming at it from all kinds of different directions to constantly reassure us and reground us in our assurance, which for me is a very comforting thought, because it almost gives us permission to be, you know, honest about some of the struggles as they come.
1: There are entire books of the New Testament that were written literally to settle people's faith because it had been unsettled by, you know, any number of things. So Revelation, for instance, was written to settle people's faith who were under persecution. First John is super interesting because most people, when they come to that book, the only thing they know about it is that John, if they know anything, is that John offers these three tests or marks of a true Christian. And they approach that book typically by thinking it's a scary book, right? It's going to throw my faith into question because I'm going to measure myself against these three tests or marks. And John's whole point is that I'm failing and I'm bad. And therefore I'm supposed to doubt my salvation and get good, like get right. Where the whole book, if you read it, is actually meant to settle the church's faith because it had been thrown into turmoil. And the way John uses his three tests or marks or whatever is to say to that church, guys, you're not fake Christians. You are, in fact, not friends with the world. You are, in fact, loving each other. You do, in fact, have a profession of Jesus as the Son of God. So settle down, you know, just take a breath. You're fine.
2: Yeah.
1: And it's amazing when you realize, oh, John's not being mean and trying to unsettle people's faith. He's being a pastor and telling them to calm down.
2: That's really helpful. We've established that

0: even though it sounds like a simple question, and the way that you phrased it in the book, the question sometimes people are asking is, am I a Christian really? Mm-hmm. And it sounds like a simple, straightforward question. And it would be a mistake, though, to answer it in a simple, straightforward answer. And as you said, there are a lot of different causes that result in that kind of presenting symptom. So mm-hmm. walk me through this. As a pastor, you're sitting down, someone tells you, I'm afraid to admit this, but I actually think I might not actually be a Christian. I have a lot of doubt about this. Mm-hmm. What's your first instinct? What's the first thing you want to ask or talk about?
1: I just want to ask questions first. I want to know, is there a particular time in your life when this doubt started?
0: Mm-hmm.
1: Or has it been kind of present with you since you became a Christian?
0: Mm-hmm.
1: Is it being caused by anything that you can identify, or do mm-hmm. we need to kind of try to identify what's causing it? And sometimes the answer will come out immediately. Yeah, it's being caused by this persistent sin in my life, or it's being caused because I'm scared to death that I've blasphemed against the Holy Spirit at mm-hmm. some point, or I don't see the kind of fruit in my life that I wish I saw. So sometimes as they talk through it, you can identify it.
0: Yeah,
1: I remember a guy that his faith was thrown into turmoil because he was comparing his own sense of joy in Christ
0: mm-hmm.
1: to the joy that he saw mm-hmm. in a particular preacher when that preacher was preaching at conferences. Mm-hmm. And he said, I don't feel the same kind of joy that apparently he feels when he's in the pulpit. And I just said, dude, you have to stop doing that, because I know the preacher that you're talking about, and he's not that joyful all the time. Like, he's in the pulpit and he's loving Christ at that point, but he has his moments also.
0: Yeah.
1: But the comparison of yourself to other Christians, especially when it's your worst moment compared mm-hmm. to their best moment, is just deadly.
0: Yeah, it is. It is. You just gave a good description of social media, by the way. Speaking of the comparison games, we're constantly doing that. And now we've got all the help in the world we didn't need to make that a way of life. But then when it comes to a spiritual crisis like this, where do we turn? And, you know, I'll throw one more in there too, because there's a couple of people, this is not as common, but I've encountered this more than once now, where there's somebody that they just, it's almost like it's impossible to put their finger on it. Like, no amount of assurance, no amount of profession, no amount of pastoral care and prayer. I mean, it's like a lifelong battle that just never seems to relent. And there may well be some people listening right now who may be their experience. And so I'm praying over the course of our conversation, what is heard will help quell some of that, you know, deep pain and fear and turmoil in people's souls. So in the book, you outline four categories, four main sources of assurance. Maybe that'd be a good place to start. Just kind of briefly walk us through those. And, you know, as we progress, we can get a little bit more deeper into each of them.
1: Assurance has a particular architecture to mm-hmm. it. It's a kind of intellectual, spiritual architecture to it. And the way to think about it is that, biblically speaking, there are four drivers of assurance, things that create assurance the more you put weight on them.
0: Mm-hmm.
1: But they don't all operate in exactly the same way.
0: Yeah.
1: So, you know, in a way, it's almost best to think of it as a car. You can use an analogy of a car and say,
0: great.
1: Okay, speed is assurance, let's just mm-hmm. say. There are two of the biblical drivers of assurance that I think operate and work like the accelerator on the car. So you push down on the accelerator, you give weight to it, you give attention to it, and you get more speed. Those two accelerators are the promises of God mm-hmm. And the truths of the gospel.
0: Mm-hmm.
1: So if you really delve deep into what God has promised in Christ and then what he has done in Christ, that would be the gospel. The more you understand those things at every point, the deeper your assurance is gonna go. And you'll find over time that nagging doubt will just dissolve in the face slowly. It doesn't all happen at once, but it'll slowly dissolve in the light of the gospel and the promises of God. So we can talk about those individually if you want to, but mm-hmm. those are the two accelerators. There's another driver of assurance, which is the Bible talks about as the fruits of obedience,
0: mm-hmm.
1: right? So it's Jesus talks about a believer as a tree,
0: yeah.
1: It's a fruit tree. And if the tree is alive, if the root is good, then the tree is going to produce fruit. That's why he says things like, you'll know them by their fruits, right?
0: Mm-hmm.
1: Because you see the fruit on the tree. The difference between fruits of obedience and those other two is that the fruits of obedience don't function like an accelerator. So,
0: mm-hmm.
1: so you can't just put weight and attention on your fruits, your obedience,
0: yeah.
1: and expect that to create assurance. Like you can't just wake up and say, I'm going to be super obedient today. I'm going to have so much fruit today and then have more assurance at the end of the day. It doesn't work like that.
0: No, most of my teen years are a testimony to the fact that it doesn't work like that.
1: No, it's like paint. It's like taking dead apples and painting them red and then duct taping them up on the tree.
0: Just, mm-hmm.
1: Doing more obedient stuff does not create spiritual life. That's backwards.
0: Mm-hmm. Yeah,
1: so in the car analogy, the fruits of obedience don't work like an accelerator. They work like a speedometer. So if they indicate something to you about the state of the car.
0: Yeah.
1: So if you want to go from 40 to 80 miles an hour, you can't just reach up to your car and push the needle on the speedometer up and expect the car to go any faster. That's backwards, right?
0: Yeah.
1: You have to put weight on the accelerators, then the car goes, then the speedometer shows you what's going on. But people mess that up all the time. Christians are apple painters. I mean, we paint apples all the time and duct tape them on our tree and expect that to work. When what we ought to be doing is tending the soil around the root of the tree by focusing on the two accelerators. And then the fourth one that the Bible holds out is the witness of the Spirit, which it kind of breaks the analogy because we can't cause that. We can't create it. Every Christian has it, but there seem to be times in life, biblically mm-hmm. speaking, when the Lord just gives you an unusual sense of, you know, I am a child of God. And that
0: That's
1: tends
0: right.
1: to happen biblically, not just experientially, though that's true too, but biblically it seems to happen in the most difficult times of life. When you really need it, that's when you have this special sense of the Spirit's presence.
0: Yeah, that's great. Well, we're talking about the assurance of salvation. And Pastor Greg, this is just phenomenal. I love that you used a car analogy. I love analogies. I love the metaphors that really illustrate something. And you gave me a new one today. And so this is really helpful. There is much more to talk about. I do want to go more into depth in these four areas. So you'll have to join us again tomorrow if you don't mind.
1: Love to.
0: All right, great.

One of the great hymns of the faith, written by Fanny Crosby, Blessed Assurance from Nathan Drake. This is Haven Today. I'm David Wolin, and with the short time we have available, I was just listening to that interview and I realized you heard Greg Gilbert and me talking about blasphemy of the Holy Spirit, and you might have been wishing we'd spoken to that common source of anxiety among Christians. And so, in brief, the reason this sin cannot be forgiven is due to the nature of what it is. Jesus was performing miracles, and some there were attributing it to the work of the devil. Jesus called that blasphemy of the Holy Spirit. And here's the essence of it. It's cutting yourself off from the only source of forgiveness there is by rejecting the work of Christ and the witness of the Spirit to your heart and turning your back on Him. You can't reject Christ and receive Him at the same time. This is why blasphemy of the Holy Spirit cannot be forgiven. And if you're a Christian worrying about whether you've committed that sin, then you haven't. Because those who have don't care, and in this life they never will. Well, this is one of the many topics you'll find clarified in the book Assured by Greg Gilbert. It's our thank you for your gift of ministry support to Haven Today. 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I'm David Wolin. Won't you come back again next time? We'll be keeping it all about Jesus. It's the great story here on Haven Today.

0: here for your encouragement and your walk with God. This is David Wolin with Haven Ministries, inviting you to anchor your day in God's Word. What do blessing and mourning have to do with each other? And I mean mourning as in deep sorrow or grief. They sound like opposites, don't they? Not for Jesus, though. He puts them together in the Sermon on the Mount. Blessed are those who mourn, for they will be comforted. The point is not that you should want to be sad. Mourning is a symptom of a fallen world, and it will touch all of our lives. But the point is that when you mourn, you have the promise of comfort from Jesus himself. So is your heart heavy today? Are you going through a time of mourning yourself? Consider this a nudge from God's Word to come and bring your sorrows to Jesus. 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
2: Obey those who rule over you and be submissive, for they watch out for your souls as those who must give account. And when the chief shepherd appears, you will receive the crown of glory that does not fade away. Such a great reminder. The chief shepherd's coming back, and it's his flock. He will reward faithful shepherds. If you're a discouraged pastor today, stay at it, because God's got something for you soon. Oh.

0: was Pastor Glenn Nudd, and this is Stay in the Word, the radio ministry of Rocky Mountain Calvary Chapel in Calgary. 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When you read 1 Peter 5, verses 1 through 4, you really notice that God honors faithful leadership. Maybe nobody else sees those late nights, the prayers, the sacrifices of serving people day after day, year after year, or the times you kept going when you felt empty, but Jesus does. And in our study today, Peter reminds pastors, elders, and spiritual leaders to shepherd God's people willingly and faithfully, not for recognition, but because the chief shepherd is coming. And when he appears, there is a reward that never fades away. And today, Pastor Glenn will highlight what it means to stay faithful in the work God's given you, knowing that in due time, Christ himself will honor those who served him well. So picking up where we left off last time in 1 Peter, here's Pastor Glenn.
1: Peter calls it not just the flock. Whose flock is it? It's the flock of, say it, God's. It's God's flock. Do you know it was common for shepherds to work for the owner of the flock? And they weren't owners. They were under shepherds. They were working for the owner or the chief shepherd who owns the sheep. And pastors and elders, of all things, are reminded here that the sheep are not theirs. They don't belong to them. They're just stewards of Jesus' purchased possession and will one day answer to the boss, the chief shepherd, who will appear one day. And notice that the flock of God is among you. He's in there with the sheep. This is just so interesting. We could talk about this so much, but we're going to just have to leave it there, that we will answer as shepherds to our boss. And you know what? The boss isn't the church board, ultimately. The boss is the Lord Jesus himself. I want to just remind you, there's a time in my younger days when I thought the perfect church government would keep the church holy. And you know what I say to that? No, baloney. Unless a man deals with what's inside his heart, he'll find a million ways to exercise his flesh. I know that when we help people with pornography and we put accountability stuff on, if they don't really want the accountability, they'll find a way around it. And if a pastor's got the wrong stuff in his heart, he'll find a way around it. Doesn't matter how excellent you think your church government is. Trust me, he will find a way. That's extra. Now, it says here, serving as overseers. King James says taking the oversight. Here's that other word. It's also called to be an overseer, episcopeo, which is the word for bishop. You hear the word episcopal from that, which is another style of church government. You say, what's the name of a church? Actually, it's a style of church government. It means one that's bishop, led by a bishop, ultimately. And the idea is, the word is used that way. And what does it mean now? It means to watch over and to oversee the flock of God. One who looks over the sheep for the purpose of leading, which is a little tricky. Because on one hand, he's among the sheep, but on the other hand, he's watching over the sheep. That's tricky. On one hand, he's not a rent-a-friend. He's a respected leader, but on the other hand, he's not on a pedestal. He's a guy growing in the Lord too, and it's how God brings leadership to his church. Respected but accessible and approachable, that's the among part. Then Peter talks about how they are to oversee their ministry to the flock of God, and he says there, verse 2, he says, not by compulsion, but willingly. That means not by constraint, not because they're forced to do it. It should be a great get-to, not a got-to. And spiritual leadership of any kind, whether that is in your home, whether that's in a kid's a class at church or a Bible study or wherever you're called, that kind of leadership should always be something that we take on willingly as a servant. And it's my belief that part of determining the call of God is examining the attitude. Am I willing? Do I actually see this ministry as a privilege? Am I serving from the heart because I want to, not because I have to? The second one, we can apply this beyond elders, because elders lead by example. This should be for all of us. It says, not for dishonest gain, but eagerly. I have to admit, it's hard to imagine in the early church someone asking to take the office of a pastor or leader because they thought there'd be some monetary compensation in it. It's kind of like what I tell guys that want to go into the ministry as a pastor, and they say to me, how do I know if I should go into the ministry? And my first thing to them is kind of like, if you can do anything else, do it. And like, thanks for the encouragement. But I mean it. It's got to be something that you feel is a great blessing and a great opportunity that God has given to you. And it's quite interesting. Today, we have a problem in the church where some see the ministry as an occupation. So let's just say as a cash cow, especially in Calvary Chapel, you don't have to go to seminary. That's perfect. How much do I make? Wrong. We have many Calvary Chapel pastors starting works who are church planting, who pastor small fellowships, and they tent make. Do you know what that means? It means they're bivocational. And they work on the side so that they can do the ministry. Because either the church is new and growing, or the church is small and it will always be. It's in a place that is that kind of like a rural kind of environment. So you have that word there, eagerly. Eagerly means a ready mind. They're eager to serve, to jump in with the conviction of their calling. They don't punch a time card. One of the saddest times in my life in this church was when the church began to grow and we had to have an employee handbook. And I didn't want to do it. I resisted it. It just like, come on, it's got to be in your heart, man. If it's got to be on the page and the paper, I don't want anything to do with it. I got overruled by wise people. And we have an employee handbook now. Let me just say, you shouldn't need an employee handbook. Because if you're called of God, you're called of God. And I know there needs to be boundaries, and I understand that. I know we need a Sabbath rest. I know all of that kind of stuff. So, like, thanks for coming out. I know that. But when the times get tough, you don't lean on your employee handbook. You lean on the call of God. That's what you do. Oh, my goodness. There's so much in here that is so awesome. Nor as being lords of those entrusted to you, but being examples to the flock. Why would Peter warn about being a lord over the flock? Apparently, leadership can quickly make a fleshly turn where the leader thinks he's an owner, not a trustee. Husbands can do that in their marriage. They can do that with their kids. Pastors can do that with a flock. And it's a great test for us as pastors when we're in those kind of intense situations to ask ourselves, Pastor, would you talk or act like that with the sheep in front of Jesus who died for that person? Why do you think they belong to you? Why are you lording it over them? So let's get really vulnerable where it hurts, and let's just like talk about Calvary Chapel. Do you know that in Calvary Chapel, this is our Achilles heel? It is a very real vulnerability in our movement. And you say, well, why, Glenn? Why? Well, because we follow a pastor-led model that I believe is biblical with the help of elders. If a pastor gets fleshly, he can turn into a dictator, and it happens. There's great potential in leadership to fall into the ditch of lording it over people. And it really starts with the heart. You say, well, Glenn, you're taking no prisoners. Remember, I'm preaching to myself right now, right? This hurts. It stings, but in a good way. Matthew chapter 20, would you turn there? And there we have an illustration of Jesus explaining this through a situation that happened when I would say a typical Jewish mother showed up asking Jesus to do some favors for her sons. And I love it. Matthew chapter 20 and beginning at verse 20. Then the mother of Zebedee's sons, James and John, came to him with her sons, kneeling down and asking something from him. And he said to her, "What do you wish?" And she said to him, "Grant that these two sons of mine may sit, one on your right hand and the other on your left in your kingdom." Jesus is so sweet. He answers and says, "You do not know what you ask. Are you able to drink the cup that I'm about to drink and be baptized with the baptism that I'm baptized with?" And they said to him, "We're able." Yeah, right. So he said to them, "You will indeed drink my cup, be baptized with the baptism that I'm baptized with. But to sit on my right hand and on my left is not mine to give, but it's for those for whom it is prepared by my Father." And when the 10 heard it, they were greatly displeased with the two brothers. They're just getting ready to scrap again. But Jesus called them to himself, says, "You know that the rulers of the Gentiles lord it over them, and those who are great exercise authority over them. Yet it shall not be so among you. But whoever desires to become great among you, let him be your servant. And whoever desires to be first among you, let him be your slave. Just as the Son of Man did not come to be served, but to serve and to give his life a ransom for many." Peter never forgot that moment. We could go back to the upper room, couldn't we? Just before Jesus goes out to the garden, speaking of examples, Jesus, what did he do? He took a basin and a towel. And he began to take the place that was reserved for the servant. And he began to wash their feet and dry their feet. And as that is happening, he's explaining to them that this is a picture of the heart of a servant. And as he did that, he said at the end, he said, "Now I've given you an example." Now, Peter's just said, you got to lead by example. Jesus said, "I've given you this example that you should do as I have done to you. Most assuredly, I say to you, a servant is not greater than his master, nor is he who is sent greater than him who sent him. If you know those things, blessed or happy are you if you do them." Jesus' method of leadership was so consistent. It's just consistent all the time. He led by example always. He said, "Follow me." And that's what we read there. We read not as being lords over those, but as examples to the flock. Now, lest you think that this is lopsided and only for pastors and elders and applied to others, I want you to turn to Hebrews chapter 13. It's self-serving. Verse 17, as he wraps it up, says, "Obey those who rule over you and be submissive, for they watch out for your souls as those who must give account. Let them do so with joy and not with grief, for that would be unprofitable for you." That would be bad for you. Let them do it with joy. If you're mature and spiritual, let them do it with joy and not with grief. Because 1 Peter chapter 5, verse 4, "And when the chief shepherd appears," he's coming back, "you will receive the crown of glory that does not fade away." Such a great reminder. The chief shepherd's coming back, and it's his flock. And part of his return will involve checking on things. He will reward faithful shepherds. And they will receive the crown of glory. Maybe that word crown is a little bit misleading, because it's talking about the winner's garland, like a victor's crown, you could say. And the idea is in the Olympics, you know, whoever was the winner, they got the laurel thing, garland put around their head, or sometimes it was olive leaves or whatever. That's the picture. But you know what? Those victor's crowns, they'd wither and they'd get crunchy just like flowers after a while in your house. And it's like, oh, sorry, it's going to the compost bin. But this one, what does it say? The crown of glory that does not fade away. And in other words, it's not the crown. It's not like the diadem that we lay at his feet. It's just the honor of it all. And what God will give. If you're a discouraged pastor today, stay at it. Because God's got something for you soon. And very soon when we get to see the King. Acts chapter 20. And this is where we're going to close. Paul is on his way to Jerusalem. And he's at this place called Miletus. For the last time, he wants to say goodbye to the elders of Ephesus. So he calls for them that they would come and they would see him. And so picture yourself on a beach. Picture yourself on a beach and the Apostle Paul is being brought in. And there's all these people who love him around, fellow leaders that he's exhorted, encouraged, maybe even helped call into the ministry. And with what you know now about pastors and elders and overseers to feed, tend, protect the flock of God, to be an example, hear the Apostle Paul apply it to them as an exhortation for the last time. And it's so powerful. I'm just going to read it, and I'm going to like really try not to talk about it. So you can pray for me. Acts chapter 20, verse 17 says, from Miletus he sent to Ephesus, called for the elders of the church. And when they had come to him, he said to them, you know from the first day that I came to Asia in what manner I always lived among you, serving the Lord with all humility, with many tears and trials which happened to me by the plotting of the Jews, how I kept back nothing that was helpful, but proclaimed it to you and taught you publicly and privately from house to house, testifying to Jews and also to Greeks, repentance toward God and faith toward our Lord Jesus Christ. And see now, I go bound in the Spirit to Jerusalem, not knowing the things that will happen to me there, except that the Holy Spirit testifies in every city, saying that chains and tribulations await me. But none of these things move me. Nor do I count my life dear to myself, so that I may finish my race with joy and the ministry which I receive from the Lord Jesus Christ to testify to the gospel of the grace of God. And indeed, now I know that you all, among whom I have gone preaching the kingdom of God, will see my face no more. This is goodbye. Therefore, I testify to you this day that I'm innocent of the blood of all men. For I have not shunned to declare to you the whole counsel of God. Therefore, take heed to yourselves and to all the flock, amongst which the Holy Spirit has made you overseers, to shepherd the church of God, which he purchased with his own blood. For I know this, that after my departure, savage wolves will come in among you, not sparing the flock. Also from among yourselves, men will rise up, speaking perverse things to draw the disciples after themselves. Therefore, watch and remember that for 3 years I did not cease to warn everyone night and day with tears. So now, brethren, I commend you to God and to the word of his grace, which is able to build you up and give you an inheritance among those who are sanctified. I've coveted no one's silver or gold or apparel. Yes, you yourselves know that these hands have provided for my necessities and for those who were with me. I've shown you in every way by laboring like this that you must support the weak. And remember the words of the Lord Jesus that he said, it's more blessed to give than to receive. And when he had said these things, he knelt down and prayed with them all. They all wept freely and fell on Paul's neck and kissed him. sorrowing most of all for the words which he spoke, that they would see his face no more, and they accompanied him to the ship. Isn't that fantastic? It's so beautiful. It's so precious. It's so the Lord's love for his sheep. Now you know how to pray for pastors and elders, that we would be those men, that by God's grace, we would have that heart. And the world talks about their safe places. The house of God should be the safest place for the people of God, because pastors are feeding and protecting and loving and praying. And if you're not a Christian yet, you have a decision, you have a choice. And before you is this thing that men and women don't do perfectly, but it is designed and empowered by God himself. God wants you to fit in to his church. He wants you to call upon the Lord and receive his forgiveness and be brought into this family and be joined in and be nurtured as we walk and serve the Lord together.
0: And with that beautiful thought, we come to a close today here on Stay in the Word with Pastor Glenn Nudd. This is a local Calgary church located just off westbound Glenmore Trail on 31st Street Southeast, and you can learn more. 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
2: Welcome to your Calvary Creation Minute. This is Steve. According to the Natural Library of Medicine website, quote, mutation is the engine of evolution in that it generates the genetic variation on which the evolutionary process depends, end of quote. It's important to note that it's a generally accepted fact that mutations cannot be prevented, that over a span of millions of years, as mutations are passed from generation to generation, a species will accumulate a massive amount of them. Since mutation is the engine of evolution, it is these accumulated mutations that evolutionists believe changes one species into another. Is there any scientific evidence that this key part of the evolutionary model is in fact false? Well, a recent study published in March 2024 in the journal Evolution contradicts this model. Scientists from Yale University, in their research on the garfish, state, quote, gars are notable for their low anatomical variation. The earliest fossil gars from the Jurassic are nearly identical to living species, end of quote. So the oldest gar fossils we've found, which are around over 150 million years old, are identical to living species today, with minimal variation. How can this be? A publication announcing the new research even acknowledges this right in the title, stating, quote, evolution has ground to a virtual stop in these bizarre living fossil fish, end of quote. The garfish joins a long list of living fossils, which we've covered in previous episodes, that show no evolutionary change. The most obvious answer is that the garfish is not millions of years old and evolution did not happen. Scripture is clear that all land and sea kinds were created only thousands of years ago. To learn more, contact me at creation@calvarychapel.ca and tune in on our new podcast on Spotify, Apple, and Google Podcasts.
0: 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You can also find videos and transcripts of them, if that would help serve you in any way. Again, that's at stayintheword.ca. Well, that's all the time we have for today. Join us tomorrow as we venture deeper into the fifth chapter of 1 Peter and see that within our churches, we're called to be submissive one to the other so that we can flow and function in God's Spirit. That's next time. For now, here's Pastor Glenn with this closing blessing.
1: May the Lord bless you and keep you. May the Lord make his face to shine upon you and be gracious unto you. May the Lord lift up his countenance and give you his peace. And may you go today pondering how loved you are by God, that He sent His Son to come, to live, to be an example, to suffer and die, rise again, who has received the majesty of high, the right hand of the Father. All of this for us. And He said, I will build my church. And then the promise, the gates of Hades shall not prevail against it. So we thank you and praise you in Jesus' name. Amen.

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13: Everybody in the world is captive, okay? Everybody that comes into the world is a captive, the Bible says. We are slaves. No man is free. Every person in the world is a slave in their sinful state. And to whom are they slaves? Who is the captor? Who is the captor of every man? Sin. Sin.
14: Welcome to Grace to You, the Bible teaching ministry of John MacArthur. I'm your host, Phil Johnson. For over four decades, Melva Givens had an old nickel tucked away in her closet. She died assuming that the coin from 1913 was nothing more than a family heirloom. It wasn't until her children had it appraised that the truth was discovered. Only five of those 1913 Liberty Head nickels were ever minted. Turns out that old coin was worth nearly $3.1 million. Melva was sitting on a gold mine most of her life, and she didn't know it. Well, odds are you don't have a hidden treasure like that in your home, but if you're a Christian, you have access to far greater wealth. Are you taking advantage of riches beyond your imagination, or are you missing out on your spiritual treasure? Find out as John MacArthur continues his study called Richer Than You Think. Now here's John with the lesson.
13: Let's look together at Ephesians chapter 1. Ephesians chapter 1. And we're looking at verses 6 to 10. Discussing the theme of redemption as Paul speaks of it in this section. I remember some years ago when my wife used to collect blue chip stamps and green stamps, that every once in a while she'd hand me a pile of books and say we were going to the redemption center to redeem our stamps. And frequently she has coupons which she takes to be redeemed. We talk a lot about redemption, and the word redeemed is not an uncommon word in our vocabulary, but I'm quite confident that the mass of humanity that uses the word doesn't understand its theological implication. The word redeemed and the word redemption is really a very, very vital part of the very core of Christianity. And so we look at the concept of redemption. Now let me give you a definition so that you'll understand its meaning, and then a comparison so that you can see its meaning in contrast to some other terms, and then we'll look at the text itself. First of all, what is redemption? Here's a theological definition. Redemption is an act of God by which He Himself pays as a ransom the price for sin which has outraged His holiness. Okay? Now, that's a theological definition. Hang on, I'll give it to you again. Redemption is an act of God by which He Himself pays as a ransom the price of human sin which has outraged His holiness. That's redemption. Basically, it's simply this: deliverance by the payment of a price. It is simply deliverance by the payment of a price. Now, two words in the New Testament are used in the Greek language for the word redemption. The first one is agorazo. Sometimes you have ex agorazo. And the last part of the word, agora, we have a little town out here called Agora, simply means marketplace. What ex agorazo means, what agorazo means is to buy out of the marketplace. To buy out of the marketplace. To purchase something. To buy something to make it yours. But there is another word, and perhaps even a stronger word, and that is the word that is used here, and is the word lutrao. And we also have the word apolutrosis, which we translate redemption. Now that means to pay a price to free somebody from bondage. Okay? Now you might look at it this way. In those days, in this part of the world, there were slaves in the Roman Empire. Buying and selling slaves was a common thing. They did it just like they bought and sold animals. But from time to time, you may desire to purchase a slave for the purpose of setting him free. Let's say someone you thought very highly of, or someone you loved very dearly, or someone that you cared about was a slave. You could go to the owner of that slave and say, I'll give X numbers of dollars for this slave. You purchase the slave and you set him free. Say, I've just purchased your freedom. You're no longer a slave. Go free. That is lutrao. To buy somebody to set him free. And that is essentially what is the word right here. In whom we have apolutrosis. In whom we have the purchase which sets us free. Redemption, then, is the deliverance by the payment of a price. Now, I want you to hang on to that. Now, let me tell you something further. Give you a little more theology. Everybody in the world is captive, okay? Everybody that comes into the world is a captive, the Bible says. We are slaves. No man is free. Every person in the world is a slave in their sinful state. And to whom are they slaves? Who is the captor? Who is the captor of every man? Listen to this. John 8:34 says men are slaves to sin. Romans 6:17 says men are servants to sin. Romans 7:14, sold under sin. Romans 8:21, in bondage to corruption. Who then or what then is the captor of men? Sin. Sin. So, sin is the captor that holds men. Now, sin demands a price to be paid to release its victim. What is that price? The price or the wages of sin is what? Death. The price of sin is death. So, in order to purchase sinners from the grasp of sin, there must be death. Without, says Hebrews 9:22, the shedding of blood, which is simply a term for death, without death there is no remission of what? Sins. The soul that sinneth, Old Testament says, it shall die. All right? The wages or the price of sin is death. But Jesus redeemed us. What does it mean? He paid the price of sin to free the slave, to set him free. That's the whole point of redemption. That is exactly what he did. He paid the price to set us free. In Galatians chapter 5, in verse 1, it says, for freedom, Christ has set us free. Therefore, stand fast and be not entangled again with the yoke of bondage. For freedom, Christ has set us free. In Galatians 1:4, who gave himself, the Lord Jesus Christ, verse 3 says, who gave himself for our sins, that he might deliver us from this present evil age. In other words, Christ has delivered us from evil, delivered us from the yoke of bondage, delivered us, if you look at it in the terms of Colossians 1:13, he has delivered us from the power of darkness and translated us into the kingdom of his dear Son. If you look at Romans chapter 6, essentially the very same thought is in verse 18. It says, being then made free from sin, ye became the servants of righteousness. Free from the evil age, free from corruption, free from the yoke of bondage, free from sin by paying the price that sin demanded. That's redemption. In Galatians again, chapter 3 and verse 13, it says, Christ has redeemed us from the curse of the law by being made a curse for us. In Hebrews, and this is a great word on this, 2:14, for as much then as the children are partakers of flesh and blood, he also himself took part of the same, and that is Christ became a man, God became a man in Christ, in order that he might destroy him that had the power of death, that is the devil, now watch, and deliver them who through fear of death were all their lifetime subject to bondage. The bondage of sin and death holds men captive. And Christ comes to buy us out by paying the price. That's redemption. That's what the term means. Now, to help you get a little better grip on it, let me compare it with some other terms. And by comparison, you'll see its distinctiveness. There are five Greek words in the New Testament that come from the legal vocabulary. They have to do with legal things in the Roman world, a legal background. Let me share them with you, and then I'll show you how they differ. The first one is dikaiosis. Now, dikaiosis is a word that means acquittal. It means acquittal in the court. When somebody was acquitted of a crime, we translate it in the Bible, justification. Justification. Somebody is justified. All right, there's a second word, aphesis. That word means to cancel a debt. To cancel a debt. Sometimes there would be a lawsuit or something, it would be wrangling in the court, and there would be a judgment that would say, you don't owe that man anything, the debt is canceled, or whatever. Retribution has been made, the price is paid, there's the canceling of the debt. Aphesis, in its legal sense, means to cancel a debt. We translate it in the Bible, are you ready? Forgiveness. Forgiveness. The third word is weathesia. And that is a word that means, in legalese, it means in the Greek world, adoption. Like a family would go to court to adopt a child. Now, the Bible really uses it to speak of sonship. Sonship, becoming a son of God. And then there is the word katalasso, which legally means reconciliation. Sometimes people will go to court for a divorce and they will be reconciled. Or sometimes two fighting factions will be brought into a suit and there will be reconciliation brought about. Now, it means in a courtroom reconciliation, and that's exactly the way we translate it in the Bible. Paul talks about being reconciled to God. The fifth word is apolutrosis. It means to redeem, to purchase, to set free, and it is translated redemption. Now listen, and I'll show you the distinction in these words. In justification, the sinner stands before God accused, but he is declared righteous. In justification, he stands before God accused, but he is declared righteous. In forgiveness, the second word, the sinner stands before God as a debtor and receives a cancellation of his debt. In adoption, the sinner stands before God as a stranger, but he is made a what? Son. In reconciliation, the sinner stands before God as an enemy, but he is made a friend. In redemption, the sinner stands before God as a slave, and he is receiving his freedom. You see.

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1: To view the meaning of salvation. He bought us from the slavery of sin. Now let's look at this as it unfolds in our text. We see five aspects of redemption as Paul speaks. First of all, the Redeemer. Let's look together at verse 6. Grace would be the antecedent. Grace through which he hath made us accepted in the Beloved One, in whom we have redemption. Who then is our Redeemer? In whom do we have redemption? The Beloved One. That's what he says. We have been accepted in the Beloved One. You see, because we are in Christ, because by faith we are made one with Jesus, because we are His body, because we are Christ in the world, we therefore are acceptable to God in Him. And it is in Him that we have redemption. There's only one Redeemer, beloved, and that's the Beloved One. And the reason we can be called the Beloved of God is because we are in the Beloved One. He is the one in whom we have redemption. You know, the term beloved was God's special name for His Son. We don't have to worry about who the beloved here is. It's obvious. Who is the Beloved One? Listen to God Himself speak and tell you in Mark 1:11, this is my, what? Beloved Son. And Him I am what? Well pleased. Again, God said, this is my beloved Son. Hear ye Him. Colossians chapter 1 says that we have been translated from the kingdom of darkness into the kingdom of His dear Son. It's the same concept. Christ is the beloved of God. Christ is the beloved one. And as the beloved of God, He is the recipient of all that God has to give out of His love. And the only way that we can ever receive it is as we are in the beloved one, you see. Actually, you want to get technical, there's only one individual in the entire universe, as far as we're concerned, from our vantage point, who is the recipient of all the goodness of God, and that is Christ, and we, as we are in Christ, and only as we are in Christ, become able to receive those good things. Thou art my beloved Son. So Christ is the beloved of the Father. It is by Him, because it is in Him, that we are redeemed. We are one with Him. You see, the Son is accepted by the Father. And if the Son is accepted by the Father and we are in the Son, we are accepted by the Father. Incredible thought. Think of it this way. Christ wants us to have every good thing. And the Father loves the Son. And since the Father loves the Father will grant to the Son of His love, the thing the Son desires, and the thing the Son desires is that we have every good thing. And so they are ours in Him. And that's why verse 3 says, blessed be the God and Father of our Lord Jesus Christ, who hath blessed us with all spiritual blessings in the heavenlies. And then what's the last two words? In Christ. Because we are in Him, we are accepted. Because we are in Him, we are blessed. Apart from us, dear ones, God blesses us for Christ's sake. You see? Because we're in Him. Someone once wrote, near, so very near to God, nearer I couldn't be. For in the person of His Son, I'm just as near as He. Dear? So very dear to God, dearer I couldn't be, for in the person of His Son, I'm just as dear as He. He's right. There's no difference. We, in Him, are accepted. Look at the word accepted. Literally, it's the word graced, and it would read this way. By grace, we have been graced. He graced us, is what the Greek says. He graced us. It's like dunking us in a big vat of grace. We've been graced. We could say to each other, instead of, now, since we've lost the term born again, we don't know what it means anymore. We might

0: I'd start saying, have you been graced? That's the idea. Grace by which he graced us. So God can say of every Christian, listen to this. God can say of every Christian, this is my beloved son in whom I am well pleased. Isn't that great? You say, you mean me? You mean you, me? Yes. In Christ. This is my beloved son in whom I'm well pleased. You see, Christ paid the price, bought us out, made us one with himself. He is the Redeemer, and there is no other Redeemer, only he. Second, not only do we see the Redeemer, but the redeemed. Who are the redeemed? Who are? Well, it's very, very clear. It's the us and the we. The us of verse 6 and the we of verse 7. Us accepted, we have redemption. You say, yeah, that's good. That's a pronoun, but what's the antecedent? Who's the us and who's the we? Oh, I want you to meet the redeemed. Boy, they are really something. Let me introduce them to you. Are you ready? Turn with me to chapter 2, verse 1. Here's the us and the we. And you, oh, by the way, it's the us and the we and the you. And you, who were dead in trespasses and sins. That's the first thing about the us and the we and the you. We're rotten sinners. Just want to get that clear at the beginning. And here's some more about us, verse 2. In which in time past you walked according to the course of this world, according to the prince of the power of the air, the spirit that works in the children of disobedience. That's Satan. So far, the us, the we, and the you are dead in trespasses and sin, walking according to the course of the world, according to the prince of the power of the air, who's Satan, the one who works in the children of disobedience. Beyond that, they happen to be guided by the lust of the flesh, the desires of the mind and the flesh, and are by nature the children of wrath. That's the us and the we and the you. Not a real scintillating group, frankly. In case you need a further definition, you could look down at verse 11. We are the heathen. Some of the Bibles translate it Gentiles, heathen. And then you could look at verse 12, where it says, we are without Christ, aliens from the commonwealth of Israel, strangers from the covenants of promise, having no hope and without God in the world. That's the us, the we, and the you. If that isn't enough to give you the point, look at verse 17 of chapter 4. 17 chapter 4 says that we are the ones who walk in the vanity of our minds. Verse 18 says, having the understanding darkened, alienated from the life of God through the ignorance that is in them because of the blindness of their heart, past feeling, given themselves over to lasciviousness to work all uncleanness with greediness. That's us, folks. There we are. The lewd, the greedy, the blind, the ignorant, the alienated, the darkened, the vain, strangers, no hope, without God, on and on, evil, following Satan. That's us. Nice bunch. Wouldn't you like to hang around them? That's us. The redeemed. God has chosen to redeem sinners. That's the point. Titus 2:14, who gave himself for us, now watch, that he might redeem us from all iniquity. We are the iniquitous, that's who we are, that he might purify unto himself a people of his own, zealous of good works. He has redeemed sinners, people. Jesus said, I am not come to call the righteous, but what? Sinners to repentance. You see, it's not until a person recognizes his sin that he seeks to be bought out of the slave market and that he offers himself to Jesus to receive the gift. The redeemed are the we, the us, and the you, the sinners. Incredible. Unbelievable. You mean God should have looked around the world and picked out some really good people? Well, it would have had a problem. There weren't any. Because the Bible says all have what? Sinned and come short of God's glory. So he redeemed sinners. We are the chosen of God. We who've responded by faith to that elective purpose of God in the time before the world began. We are the ones accepted in the Father's love. We are the ones who, because we are in Christ, are said to be the sons of God in whom he is well pleased. So we see the Redeemer and the redeemed. And thirdly, the redemptive price. That's in verse 7, the redemptive price. It says, in whom we have redemption through what? His blood. That was the price. How did it happen? What was the price to buy us out of the slave market of sin? What was the price to take us back and set us free? How was that bondage broken? How was that price paid? Well, it's very clear the wages of sin is death. The price was death. Somebody had to die. and Jesus did, in whom we have redemption through His blood, Christ's blood, Jesus' blood. And let me say this to you again. This is simply a metonym for His death. Jesus couldn't just cut Himself and bleed on somebody and redeem them. This is simply a way of saying that He poured out His life, you see. Speaking of a sacrificial, substitutionary, violent death for sin. It's just a way of saying it. The point is a life poured out. It implies substitution. The New Testament says, for example, He gave His blood. The New Testament also says He gave His soul. The New Testament says He gave His life, and the New Testament says He gave Himself. It all means the very same thing. He died for us. He was a substitute on the cross for us. We should be there. We should have been there. We should die. We should pay the price. We should be able to do that on our own. That's what would be pure justice. But God's justice is mingled with His mercy. So God provided a substitute. And the substitute was Jesus. And His blood and His death actually, now get it, actually made redemption. The blood of bulls and goats through all the sacrificial system were simply symbolic and typical. His death was actual. It did it. For by one offering He perfected forever them that are sanctified. Oh, by His blood poured out, He paid the price. And He offers us the purchase price to buy us back from the slave market of sin and turn us loose and set us free. Well, I tell you, when I think about that, it's no wonder that Peter said what he said in 1 Peter 1:18, "For as much as you know that you were not redeemed with corruptible things like silver and gold from your vain manner of life received by tradition from your fathers, but with the precious blood of Christ." No wonder he thought it was precious, huh? And I understand why all that singing is going on in Revelation chapter 5. It says in Revelation chapter 5, verse 9, they sang a new song. And what did the song say? It said, "Thou art worthy to take the scroll and open its seals, for Thou wast slain and hast redeemed to God by Thy blood those out of every kindred and tongue and people and nation, and hast made us unto our God a kingdom of priests, and we shall reign on the earth." And man, when that song is sung in Revelation 5, the angelic chorus gets up off their angelic seats and begins to sing, "Worthy is the Lamb that was slain to receive power and riches and wisdom and strength and honor and glory and blessing." No wonder they sing. No wonder Peter said it's precious blood. Paid the price. The blood of Jesus Christ paid the price for the sin and the sins of the slaves, bought them out of the captive hold of sin and set them free as the liberated sons of God. And in their freedom, they are in union with Jesus Christ so that they become one in Christ, and so that every good thing which the Father gives the Son becomes theirs in the Son. The blood of Jesus, indication of His sacrificial substitutionary death, frees us from the guilt of sin, the condemnation of sin, the power of sin, the penalty of sin, and someday even the presence of sin.
1: 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Today's lesson is from his study titled, Richer Than You Think. Well, there's something we can't say often enough, and that is thank you to the people who run this radio station. They are our partners in the truest sense. Without their work, we would have no voice in your community or in communities like yours. In fact, friend, if I could make a suggestion, contact this radio station and let the people there know that you are thankful for all the work they do and for airing programs like Grace to You. You'll encourage them more than you know. And keep in mind, we'd love to hear from you as well. When you can, send a note our way. Write us at Grace to You, P.O. 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
4: Hi, this is Ben Lowell, and this is Back to the Bible Canada with Dr. John Neufeld. Well, today we begin Volume 2 of Dr. John's study in 1 Timothy called Living the Truth. So turning your Bibles to 1 Timothy chapter 4, verses 1 to 5, as Dr. Neufeld brings us a message entitled, Doctrines of Demons.
5: First Timothy chapters 1 to 3, well, they're chapters that are meant to convince us of the importance of the Church of Jesus. I mean, the main point of the entire book of 1 Timothy is to inform readers that the Church of Jesus is the pillar and buttress of truth in the world. The church is a whole, and every local church, because it has been entrusted with the saving truth of Jesus, is to make sure this truth is not suppressed, but rather trumpeted in the world. The church must declare Jesus. No one else can. You know, think of it in terms of an analogy. The press, at least in better times, thought of itself as a proclaimer of truth. You know, a government in the world may wish to carry on an evil plan of persecuting and destroying people's lives, you know, in a bid to hold on to power. But courageous members of the media believe it's their job to expose the truth. You know, let people know what's really happening. Now, don't write me letters about, you know, the bias in the media. I know. But if the media were given to objectivity, they would think that their job is not to manufacture a story in keeping with their political viewpoint, but rather to uncover the truth of what's happening in government, in science, in industry, and any of a number of fields of human endeavor. And of course, it just can't be negative if it's the truth. Sometimes wonderful things that human beings are doing but are not noticed need to be uncovered. The truth needs to be told, and so if the media functions properly, its job is to make sure that truth can't be covered up. Now, of course, the media knows nothing about the truth of God. Neither do secular governments or universities, or for that matter, any other agency in the world except for the Church of Jesus Christ. To the church and the church alone has been entrusted the glad news that God so loved the world that he gave his one and only Son, and that he, in obedience to the Father, suffered and died for the sins of the world, so that all who abandon their own sin and believe in the Son have eternal life. The church is the beacon of this saving truth to the whole world. If we take that image and combine it with the image that Jesus spoke of in Matthew 16:18, you know, that the gates of hell would be unable to prevent this truth from being told. The gates of hell wouldn't be able to prevent God's people from rescuing some of the evil ones' captives. Rather, some would be brought from the kingdom of darkness into the kingdom of light. Now, 1 Timothy chapter 3 declares that the church is a pillar and buttress of truth, and then the book tells us we're to learn how to behave in the household of God. See, if the local church is in disarray, people won't hear. If the church is either inward focused, or if it misunderstands how the law of God functions, and becomes works-focused rather than grace-focused, if her leadership becomes